0: 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Nate Rott, NPR News.
1: President Trump is nominating former Oklahoma State Trooper Lance Troyer as the new head of Immigration and Customs Enforcement. He faces Senate confirmation, and if confirmed, he would replace acting ICE Director David Venturella. 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
3: In Phoenix, I'm Laura Blackwood with KJZZ News. A red flag warning is in effect across all of northern Arizona and the Tonto National Forest, where the state's largest active fires, the Sycamore and Pocket fires, are burning. As KJZZ's Taylor Griffith reports, this will likely add to existing challenges in both firefights.
4: Dangerous terrains have made it hard for crews to fight the Sycamore and Pocket fires from the ground. The Pocket Fire is burning through a steep and unforgiving section a few miles west of Oak Creek Canyon. U.S. Forest Service spokesperson Dick Fleischman says it's one of the more challenging firefights he's seen in his career.
5: It's a pretty darn complex fire. I can't remember one. You know, Slide Fire was similar to this because it's burning in a similar area, but we actually had better access there because it was actually in Oak Creek Canyon.
4: Red flag conditions could now make matters worse because winds are not expected to let up, even at night. Fleischman says crews will be on close watch for any traveling embers. He also recommends residents across northern Arizona prepare go bags, just in case. Taylor Griffith, KJZZ News, Phoenix.
3: As Governor Katie Hobbs has pushed for geothermal energy expansion in Arizona in recent months, state regulators are working to update policies to attract investors. KJZZ's Greg Haney has more.
6: Arizona's utilities haven't yet used geothermal energy to help the grid, but as they face unprecedented demand, a report from the Governor's Office of Resiliency highlighted ways to expand geothermal in the state. The Arizona Oil and Gas Conservation Commission is drafting a new policy framework to provide a single source of rules on geothermal drilling. Frank Thorwald chairs the commission. He says it's something that will be necessary to streamline processes and make sure the drilling is done safely and doesn't impact the environment and the state's water.
7: If we can make it things simpler so people can see it, they can develop their costs, their timelines. It makes them more efficient. It makes us more efficient.
6: Thorwald says it will take months before any framework is finalized. Greg Haney, KJZZ News, Phoenix.
8: Where these, you know, $500,000 cars are racing around, but then you also have, you know, like Leanne Rimes on a horse.
9: 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I'm your announcer, Elena Passarello, and now, the host of Livewire, Luke Burbank.
10: We have got an absolutely fabulous radio show ready for you. But first, of course, we got to kick things off the way we always do with a little segment we call The Best News We Heard All Week. This is our little reminder right at the top of the show that there is actually, believe it or not, some good news happening somewhere on planet Earth. And we have searched high and low, and we actually found some, and we are going to tell you about it right now. Lainer, what is the best news you heard all week?
11: Yes, so this comes from the part of the planet known as London, England.
10: Oh, sure.
11: Which, you know, it's National Health Service, sort of world-renowned. I believe the National Health Service got a shout-out in the opening ceremonies to the London Summer Olympics. Very, very proud of their healthcare there.
10: Yeah.
11: And they've always had these things called hospital gardens, which are opportunities for people that are impatient to be able to get outside and get some green space. Really, really lovely program. But one type of patient was never able to peruse the hospital gardens, and that's folks in the ICU. And, you know, I always assume the ICU is a thing that you're not in for very long, but some people are in the ICU for months and months and months, and they have no access to fresh air. Sometimes they don't even have access to a window. It's a little bit of an electrical issue to get to move them at all. And so King's College Hospital in South London has made the first of its kind in the UK an ICU-compatible rooftop.
10: Wow.
11: It's like these beautiful kind of patios of greenery and then these lovely kind of wooden and canvas awnings that arch over it. Six patients can occupy the rooftop ICU at a time. And there are these waterproof boxes into which, you know, the folks are obviously probably still in beds when they're wheeled up and they still have a lot of machines that they need. And there are these electrical inputs so that they can come up there. And the first patient that went up there was like, I haven't seen the sunshine. I haven't felt the breeze on my face in 2 months.
10: Wow.
11: And they think that there's going to be research opportunities for this. They're going to look at those patients and the way that access affects their healing. So there's this lovely kind of scientific benefit from it as well.
10: Absolutely. I mean, I'm no scientitian, but I have to imagine...
11: You're no rocket surgeon.
10: I have to imagine that there would be a benefit to your health, if only your mental health, you know, to just breathe some fresh air and be around some plants, you know, do to whatever degree you can, as they say in the parlance of our time, touch grass.
11: Yeah.
10: It's a big thing. The best news that I heard all week comes to us from Olathe, Kansas. And I can tell you, Elena, it is pronounced Olathe, Kansas, because I was recently there and I mispronounced it.
11: Ah.
10: And I was corrected.
11: Okay.
10: At the Olathe Ford Lincoln dealership in Olathe, Kansas. One of their salespeople had recently sold a 2026 Ford F-250 King's Ranch.
11: That was a big ass car. Good
10: That's
11: Lord.
10: It's about $100K. Well, when you pay all that money, you get really big tires, I guess, on these Ford F-250s, you know, for driving through the field or going on back roads, or as I see where I live, which is out in the country, driving your kids to volleyball.
11: Right.
10: Seems to be the main project for these these enormous trucks.
11: There's a lot of those in Costco parking lots.
10: Yes, that's
11: I've
10: right.
11: Noticed.
10: You needed to have a lot of Super Duty capacity to get those blueberry muffins home from Costco. Well, anyway, they sold one of these. But before the folks who bought the truck could come take possession of it, one of the folks working at the lot noticed on one of those big giant tires that a robin had started building her nest. And to their eternal credit, I'm being a bit snarky about truck culture, but somebody at the dealership said, if we move this nest, or if we let the folks take this truck, we could be in violation of something called the Migratory Bird Treaty Act of 1918. They did not move the truck. They left the nest there, and then the mama robin laid 4 eggs in the nest, and they are the most brilliant blue.
11: Yeah.
10: I've seen photos of them. This is, of course, all over the internet now. And so they called the people up who had bought the truck, and they said, this is a weird one, but could you wait a while to get the truck? Because there's a Migratory Bird Act that we don't want to violate. And the people said, yeah, we'll wait for the truck.
11: Yay.
10: And in fact, this was even cooler because there was a local group that like takes care of birds or does stuff with them who said, we think we can move the robin's nest without disturbing this family too much. And the people who were buying the truck said, we don't want to do anything that would risk it. Just leave our $100,000 truck there until further notice. So that 4 eggs have hatched.
11: Oh.
10: There are 4 baby robins. Their names are Lugnut, Axel, Diesel, and Turbo.
11: Aw, poor Lugnut. All the other ones are like, "Arr!"
10: Yeah, right.
11: Lugnut's like, "Mark, mark."
10: He's like, why did I have to get the most literal tire name? But they are there in the nest and are being, of course, documented on Facebook and other places. But the people that work at the dealership are so excited about it. They're going out and interviewing the birds sometimes and stuff. And again, the people who are going to take possession of the truck are being very patient. It's just kind of a lovely story all around.
11: Mm-hmm.
10: Also, somebody, I believe it was one of the people that work at the truck lot, said that this F-250 King's Ranch can now be described as nest in class. And just the fact that I got to make that joke on public radio, I think that's the best news I heard all week. This is LiveWire. Let's get our first guest on out here. She's a comedian and actress who really kind of seems to be taking over the comedy scene right now with her unique humor, boundless energy, and infectious charm. Her stand-up special, Father, recently premiered on Hulu and Disney+. And following its success, she's embarked on the Big Bowl Tour, which if you have seen her iconic hair, really, if you know, you know. It's a great name. The tour has been hitting multiple cities across America, has been selling out left and right, which is why we are so excited she's stopping by here to be on LiveWire. Please welcome Atsuko Okatsuka back to the show.

0: Finally. Oh, sorry. It's just so lonely back there.
1: Atsuko, welcome back to Livewire, by the way. It was, I don't know how many years ago we had you on before, and you were so funny and one of the funniest guests we'd ever had. And then I feel like since then, I have just been watching from afar as the rocket ship that is your career has taken off. Like every time I'm in Los Angeles, I'm seeing you on billboards. I was in Times Square and you were flashing by. Like, are you adjusting to the fact that you're now like legitimately a famous person?
0: Oh my gosh, I mean, it all started here.
1: Yes.
0: Portland. Oregon. 2019.
1: Mm-hmm. Who can forget?
0: It was here at this stage.
1: Yeah.
0: That you believed in me. Mm-hmm. First, and you.
1: Before you believed in yourself.
0: Yes. No, I know. So I mean, sometimes that is how it goes. No, it's cool. It's cool to find my fellow weirdos. That's truly what I've just done by right. You know, me being myself, and then y'all being like, "We're here for it." That says a lot about you too. You know, it's like. It's great. It's awesome. Yeah. Yeah. Like truly, like, you know, as a stand-up, you can't do it yourself. So it's a lot on you guys too. Yeah.
1: Do you feel though, like, because, you know, you obviously your writing is so sharp and you have your performance so dialed in, but is it also just one of those things where you just keep doing it long enough and eventually things just start lining up for you? Because there are a lot of talented people who don't have the kind of success that you've had. What do you feel like it's kind of broke free for you?
0: Yeah, you know, it's hard. I always, to find your voice is so hard, to find who you are. I always say the key to find who you are, you have to know who you're not. So I found out through that, you know, different, oh my God, during lockdown, right? Mm-hmm. Everyone was trying baking, right? Am I a puzzle person, you know? I tried planting lettuce. And my husband, you know, had to remind me that it's not my personality, right? Uh-huh. He slapped the lettuce away from my hands. Which is a kind thing to do to someone you care about, because years later you could wake up and be like, oh my God, I am not a farmer. Years later, mm-hmm. you know? But here you are with whole farms. Mm-hmm. And so I think that's what it was. I had to try different things. You know, I was, you know, when you first start doing stand-up, I was trying to sound like other people, you know, that I looked up to. I was trying to sound like Tig Notaro, who's a close friend of mine. Mm-hmm. And, you know, is sort of a mentor to me, too. But, you know, that's her voice, like super deadpan. I was trying to do that, you know, too. Mm-hmm. It was during the pandemic when we were all locked down that I went online more and started just talking to camera and doing stand-up on there and doing stand-up on Zoom shows. And then that... You know, inherently, I was able to reach more people because everyone was online. And yeah, that's how I kind of, everyone started showing up that way.
1: Yeah, yeah. You have had so much success at creating really fun content online and doing stuff, obviously, with your grandmother and stuff, where you've invented an entire dance craze, essentially. Mm. And then today, I was going on Instagram to follow you, and I noticed you have more than 1.7 million followers. Do you even...
0: Oh, I'm sorry, Luke. You going to follow me today?
1: Yeah. Well, you had me blocked up until about 4 p.m. this afternoon, which we need to talk about offstage. Do you, at like 1.7 million Instagram followers it's a small business. Do you post your own stuff? Is there a team of people? Like, that is a valuable asset, that kind of reach on the internet.
0: I do post my stuff. You know, sometimes my husband, who's like kind of like an extra arm, he's like, you know, an extra arm of mine, because he super knows me. So yeah. Like, he has access to my Instagram, and I would like get off stage and see that I've posted on my, you know what I mean? On my Instagram stories, like, you know, me crushing. And I'm like, oh wait, what? That was like my husband filming me, and then he had posted it. Sometimes Ryan will be like, hey, you know, maybe not that picture of me sleeping, you know? And I'm like, but the business.
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0: This power is not good to have. Oh, sorry. You're listening to LiveWire.
1: Yeah, yeah. Do you want to do it? Would you like, Atsuko, yes. could you read this part? It says, parenthetically, it says, interrupt ID. Will you just read that to take us to the break? It's in bold.
0: This is LiveWire from PRX. We're talking to comedian and viral internet sensation, Atsuko Okatsuka. We've got to take a quick break. Don't go anywhere.
2: Yeah!
1: There you go.
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3: In traffic this weekend, the northbound State Route 51 is closed between the I-10 Mini-Stack Interchange and Indian School Road, and the eastbound Loop 202 Santan Freeway is closed between Alma School and Cooper Roads in the Chandler area, both of those until 5 a.m. Monday.

0: 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I'm near your host, Luke Burbank.
1: Is that what I sound like?
0: Huh? Oh.
1: Is that an impression of me?
0: Well, I have and Elena Passarello.
1: Yes.
0: Did I say that right?
2: Sure.
1: Atsuko, what could you know about having a difficult to pronounce name?
0: Thank you. Thank you for seeing me.
1: We are talking to Atsuko Okatsuka here with Elena Passarello. The Big Bowl tour is going on right now. And also, you have this special that's out on Hulu and Disney Plus, Father, which is so funny, but also so illuminating about your life and about particularly the life that you had, you know, when you were 8 years old and you came over to the States. You were brought by your grandmother and your mother. And it sounds like you thought you were coming for a visit. You were being sort of gently kidnapped. What did you think of this place when you got to LA and you realized, oh, I'm actually living here? Like, what was your life like and what did it feel like for you?
0: Yeah, it's hard because, you know, as a kid, you don't know, like, immigration rules. I just thought, like, oh, well, I came here, so I was allowed to, you know? There was, the plane took me, you know? I landed. Mm-hmm. I went to Disneyland. No one stopped me, you know? And so I just thought, you know, yeah, I just thought, okay, like, this was allowed the way we came. And so, well, I was surprised because my grandma told me it was just going to be 2 months. So that was the first surprise, right? That, oh, suddenly I'm enrolled in a school, you know? Right? It's been 3 months. And then I found a diary entry when I was 18. I started writing diary entries once I got to the States, right? So it was like month one, oh, we went to Disneyland, it was cool. Month two, we're still here, you know? and then the next one was like, dear diary, I'm 16 now. I don't think we're going back anytime soon. And so, so those were surprises. And then the other surprise was to find out I was undocumented the whole time. Mm-hmm. Yeah, yeah. Because I was going to school just like any other kid, you know, I was able to go to the library. I was going to the movie theater. I took the bus just like everyone else. So I didn't know that I didn't have certain rights, you know? Yeah.
1: You did have the right to attend Jesus camp. Which is one of the many similarities in our growing up years that everyone's talking about. We both went to Jesus camp.
0: Yes.
1: But you went, like, you signed up for it. You wanted to go.
0: I did want to go,
1: Did you, like, speak in tongues? Like, what went on at this Jesus camp?
0: Jesus camp. Oh, first off, that's how they get immigrants, you know, is I went to so I'm half Taiwanese, so I speak Chinese as well. And, you know, they go, well, I mean, you want friends, right? Like, you know, to immigrants, right? And I'm like, I do. And they're like, do you like free food? yeah, I do. And we have that too. We have friends, we have food, we also do free trips. And then I think I got really into it because it was, I felt like I found my community, right? You know, it was, I missed Japan a lot, but I couldn't go back because of, like, immigration stuff. And so anyway, just to let you know, I wasn't just, like, into Jesus for fun. Like, And I'm no longer, yeah, Luke Burbank.
1: Yeah.
0: Might have been for fun. Yeah. But yes, no, so at Jesus camp, I don't know how it was like for you. Did you play, like, these, like, nighttime forest games?
1: Sure. That's that's how I got my daughter.
0: Okay. Wow.
1: True story.
0: Damn.
1: True story. Okay.
0: How old were you going? How old were you?
1: 17.
0: Oh, yeah.
1: I just felt like it was time.
0: Alone in the forest, but not so alone.
1: Not so alone.
0: Not so alone.
1: That was the thing.
0: God is watching.
1: Did you feel pressure? Was there an altar call? Did they do like a thing where, you know, they play the music slows down and it's like, please come to the stage if you want to give your life to Jesus? Was it that kind of a scene?
0: It was the forest game. The forest game. Can I tell you about this forest game?
2: Yes.
0: It was like, you know, so during the day we would play regular sports like, you know, football. Sorry, I'm so not athletic. Not football. It's like the flag football.
2: Yeah.
1: Okay,
0: right?
1: Sure.
0: So not as intense. Christians love sports. Christians love, you know, physical activities, uh-huh. right? Because it's either that and then you drink soda and that's it. But, like, you know, you need something. So you drink soda, you run it off, and then you feel emotional. You're like, I'm closer to God. Sweetie, you're dehydrated. You've been in the sun all day. You're horny, you're a teen. Yeah. And at night, they make you play these forest games. One of them was they were like, in China, they are locking up missionaries for bringing Bibles. They are catching them as they go across, you know, into the border of blah, blah, blah. That's what you will be playing tonight. You will be missionaries.
1: Whoa.
0: This was the game. Did you play this game?
1: No, we were doing it missionary.
0: Okay. Your camp. I like your camp.
1: Yeah.
0: Your camp sounds more fun.
1: There was a lot of pregnancies.
0: Wow.
1: A bunch of horny Christian teens
0: yes.
1: who were just told that abstinence was the answer.
0: There was not enough physical activities at yours,
1: yeah,
0: so everyone was like, what do we do?
1: More flag football.
0: Sprite.
1: Yes.
0: Yeah. Oh, my gosh.
1: But enough about me. Did you, I heard you talking about when you decided you wanted to at least find out more about comedy, you took a class you found on Craigslist?
0: Yes,
1: for
0: yeah.
1: stand-up? But what was the class like when you showed up? Was it led by a stand-up comedian and they were teaching you how to write a set? Like, and were you immediately pretty comfortable? Did you show early promise in this class?
0: I think so. I needed deadlines and also, I know it sounds wild, but when I wanted to start stand-up, I didn't know, you know, at the time, right, you're supposed to start showing up to open mics in Los Angeles, but open mics were usually like, you know, like 10 p.m. to like 2 a.m., sometimes in dark alleyways. This is how people go missing, you know? Right, and women at that time, you know, you'd be like the only girl maybe at like 1 a.m. And so I was like, I don't want to die. So to try doing just a couple minutes at a time is what you were allowed of jokes. And so I went on Craigslist to see if there were any classes.
1: Famous safe place,
0: exactly.
1: Craigslist.
0: Unhinged. That's how few places there were for women. I said, Craigslist is better.
2: It's better, yeah.
0: I said, I bought furniture on there before.
1: Yeah.
0: That turned out to be real. So luckily it was... Luckily, when I showed up to the address, it was an all-female stand-up comedy class taught by Lisa Sunstead, and luckily it was an actual, everything was legit, and so it was really great to start in like a safe, very supportive space.
2: What do they teach you? Is it about structure or is it about timing? Like what are the lessons like?
0: Yeah, it's like structure, and then there's like rules in comedy that like you'll start realizing, oh, I've known that all my life, I just didn't know. You know, that like the rule of threes, for example, you know, an example of that. Do you want an example of that?
1: Absolutely.
2: Now
0: it's like, let's say like, okay, so, my name is Otsuka Okotsuka. My grandma's name is Ingshi Lee and my mom just goes by Linda. So that's like the third one is the big, you know, the sort of like switch that you wouldn't have seen coming. Things like that you learn,
1: cool.
0: You know.
1: I've heard you say that you are so identified with your particular hairstyle now. I mean, your tour is called The Big Bull.
0: Right, yeah.
1: It's, I mean, you have an incredible look. It's, I think, a big part of kind of, you know, your identity online and things like that. But you've also said now you can never change your hairstyle. Do you feel, do you feel stuck in this hairstyle for the rest of your life, your professional life?
0: I mean, it's on the T-shirts and also my fans do show up and wearing wigs of my bowl cut, right? And so, how am I supposed to? tell them they gotta change the wig now, you know?
1: Right.
2: They already bought it.
0: I think that, you know, in the right phase, I'll grow it out. I can also maybe get a wig of this haircut too.
1: Yeah. Ah, interesting.
0: And then just wear it for when I perform.
2: Yeah.
0: I'm very inspired by, you know, my drag queen friends who,
1: sure,
0: you know, also have like a stage persona, and then when they're off, you know, but I'm very me on and off stage, so it's kind of hard.
1: I don't mean to sort of keep obsessing over this, Atsuko, but I'm such a fan of your work and such a, I'm so excited about the way that your career has really played out for you. And every time I see you having success, I'm just so glad it's happening to somebody who's so talented and such a kind person, kind to come be on Little Old Livewire all these years later. Seriously.
0: Thank you.
1: Like, does this feel the way that you thought it was going to feel, you know, when you were going to that Craigslist comedy class? What were your wildest dreams about your stand-up comedy career? And how does it feel to have that happen?
0: Oh, that's so sweet. I didn't actually, you know, to be real, I didn't actually dream big. You know, I didn't dare dream big when I was, you know, a kid to teenager. I didn't know I could. And so I'm really just going with the moment. And yeah, because I think, and you could tell. You could tell people are like, oh, this girl's improvising. She's the most surprised. Because I'll, you know, sometimes people will come up and be like, hey, can we take a picture together? And it's very sweet. But there are, when I say, for some reason, a lot of my fans catch me mid eating. That's when, you know, you're most vulnerable. There's food in your mouth. You're sat. You're famished. And I say yes. And so there's a lot of pictures of me with, like, food on my mouth, I guess. Because afterwards, my husband will look at me and be like, God, let's go. There's crumbs.
2: There's crumbs.
0: And I'm like, I just took 6 pictures. But so, yeah, I'm not ready for it. But it's super new still, I feel like, you know? But I love it. I love meeting my, you know, again, like fellow weirdos.
1: Well, I can tell the radio audience that, Atsuko, you look flawless. No
2: yes.
1: crumbs.
2: No crumbs.
0: Oh, thank you.
1: Too bad it's being wasted on a radio show where there's no visual images, but...
0: I know. I was like, oh, I gotta wear earrings. But there's an audience here.
1: Yeah, they are, and they sure love you.
0: In front of us.
1: Atsuko Okotska here on LiveWire. Thank you so much. That was Atsuko Okotska, recorded at the Alberta Rose Theater in Portland, Oregon. Make sure you check out her latest comedy special, Father, on Hulu and Disney Plus, and look for her on her Big Bowl tour happening right now. You're tuned to LiveWire from PRX. All right, let's get our next guest on up here. Now, if you're a reality TV fan, you might have noticed that at some point, the architecture of the show, you know, like the actual houses that the stars are living in, they kind of become their own characters. I mean, you might not even like the Bachelorette's, like, fantasy suite decor, but maybe you find it oddly calming or aspirational. Well, our next guest has some theories as to why you might feel that way. He is a former architectural designer turned managing editor over at Dwell Magazine. His writing has appeared in The New Yorker and now in the new book, Dream Facades, The Cruel Architecture of Reality TV. Take a listen to Jack Balderrama Morley, recorded at the Alberta Rose in Portland, Oregon. Jack, welcome to LiveWire.
3: Thank you. Thank you so much for having me. It's a pleasure to be here.
1: I really, really enjoyed this book because it does bring together two passions of mine, architecture and reality television.
4: Yes.
1: I'm curious about your relationship with reality TV and when you started to actually notice the physical architecture of what was going on the shows you were watching.
3: Totally. I mean, I've been a lifelong fan of reality TV growing up, but I think the architectures on the shows you pick up on. I think, as you said, it's a big character on the shows, whether you notice it or not. And then, you know, I went to architecture school, I became a design editor, and I noticed that even among my sort of highfalutin, highbrow design friends, we're watching these shows like Selling Sunset and looking at these homes, and, you know, we knew how to talk about Frank Gehry or Zaha Hadid in those homes, but then these weird like monsters that we'd see on these shows were a total mystery.
1: You talk in the book about reality TV creating like a, what you call a home-to-home visual connection. What does that mean exactly?
3: Totally, yeah. That was something I realized as I was researching the book, that reality TV is kind of unique in that it actually creates these visual connections between homes. It was one of the first media, maybe the first media to really do that, where you see someone's real home and it's a screen in your home.
1: You went to architecture school and you were an architect for a while, and then you... I think of architecture and being an architect as the coolest job you could ever have. What is it?
2: Mr. That, Brady.
1: Yeah. Yes, thank you. What is it that I, a humble public radio host, don't understand about the real day-to-day life existence of an architect, and what about it was not fulfilling for you? And if that's too personal a question, we can talk about Selling Sunset.
3: The trauma. No, architecture is, it's interesting because it's really actually a service industry. Like, there is a lot that's really glamorous about it, but and intellectual and all that kind of stuff. But a lot of architects, what you're doing is you're doing a service for rich people, you know, and you're designing wealthy people's homes and often, you know, $1 million bathroom. And I think you reach the point where you wonder, is this what I want to do with my life?
1: Mm. Well, speaking of $1 million bathrooms, in the book, you sort of focus on 6 reality shows and the architecture in those shows. And I want to try to get to as many of these as we can with our time here. So let's start with the show that's called Selling Sunset, which some of these folks may not be aware of. What is the kind of premise of the show, and what's the architecture tend to be like?
3: Selling Sunset's amazing. It's this, it's sort of the highest form of the real estate shows, where you just see people going and selling homes on the show, and somehow that becomes compelling. And on Selling Sunset, partially that's because the homes that they're selling are these giant homes in the Hollywood Hills that have these sliding glass walls, and every surface is just shiny and white, and it's like, it's hard to really wrap your head around that anybody really lives there. I think you can't really tell, like, do I like this or do I hate this? Like, is this scary? Is this aspirational?
1: Yes. Am I hungry?
2: Yeah.
3: Yes.
1: There's so many questions. Yeah.
3: Just the panic state that you go into.
1: Yeah. You also write about the Kardashians, which doesn't need a lot of explanation. We know who we're keeping up with here in this life. But my sense of it is that, you know, they all have different mansions, and I know that they sort of collab at, you know, at one place, but like, what, how do you describe or how do you think about the sort of architectural theme or vibe of the Kardashian family and why it sort of matters to the book?
3: Paranoia. That's like,
1: that's their architectural theme.
3: It is, though. It is. Well, so they weirdly, Chris and Chloe. So Chris is the mother, and Chloe,
1: yes, the momager.
3: Yes, the momager. And they live
1: like in, you don't know that.
3: So they live in these homes that are modern farmhouse style on the exterior, which I thought was really strange because that's, you know, you think of Waco, Texas, and rustic goods and these old-fashioned sinks. And
1: Chip
3: all this
1: and
3: stuff.
1: Joanna Gaines.
3: Yeah, Chip and Joanna Gaines.
1: Giant clocks everywhere.
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1: Selling sunset, but rather this like farmhouse vibe is almost a shell or an armor against the reality of what their real life is, essentially.
2: Mm-hmm. Yeah, it has this weird history in the area. I mean, Hidden Hills is this extremely exclusive gated community in the valley north of Los Angeles. But it's also, so, you know, total rich people, influencers, very strange cohort there. But it's also an equestrian community. So every lot in the city has to leave space for a bridle path for horses to go by and a horse barn, or they have to have a horse barn, and nothing can be too high, so everything has to feel low and kind of rural. So you have this weird environment where these, you know, $500,000 cars are racing around, but then you also have, you know, like Leanne Rimes on a horse.
1: We're talking to Jack Balderrama Morley about their book, Dream Facades, The Cruel Architecture of Reality TV. You also write about The Real World, the MTV show. I was very excited to see this was in the book because The Real World was a biggie for me in my teens and 20s. Like, very aspirational. It's a bunch of young people that are being put together in either like the coolest loft ever or like some giant house or a great house in San Francisco or wherever, and like it just seemed like a dream life to me as a fan of hot tubs and arguing set in a dream space. Like, what,
3: there's always a moment when they get to the house for the first time where they run around screaming because they can't believe how what the design is. Like, you get to ogle the house with them when you're watching in your home, like you said, which doesn't look anything like that, right?
2: Totally, I hope.
1: Yeah, what do you see as the significance of the real estate in the real world?
2: Well, the real world, the thing that struck me that I hadn't really thought of was that it starts in New York City. Uh-huh. And it's ostensibly the first reality TV show. And so you think about it, reality TV started in New York, in Soho, in this neighborhood that's supposed to be known for underground artists and minimalism and counterculture stuff. And the real world, I think, takes that idea of artists working in these lofts at home, and then turns it again where the artwork that these people are creating is their lives just on display. Hmm. And the show becomes the artwork that they're creating, which is a really exciting idea that you go and you live in a loft and you're creative just by
1: existing.
3: Just
2: by
3: existing. Sitting on the couch.
2: In
3: the
2: hot tub. And arguing. That can be a creative act, and that's
1: just by being
2: lifestyle.
1: A lot.
2: Yeah.
3: Yeah.
2: Yeah. And the architecture, that sort of garish brightness of it, I think it ties into that. You know, your personality is supposed to be part of the garish pop that you see around you, and everything is supposed to be this discordant collision of different things, and somehow that's thrilling and exciting and what we want out of life, you know?
1: Of course, no reality TV conversation or list would be complete without a Real Housewives section, and you chose to focus on the Real Housewives of Atlanta.
2: Yes.
1: Why the Atlanta season?
2: Well, personally, it's my favorite.
3: Amen.
2: Thank you. See, this is what happens as you find out all the shows. People say they don't watch, and then suddenly, oh, well, I kind of watch.
3: Yeah. No, yeah, it's like a reflex. It is the best one.
2: It is the best one, and it was also the highest rated one for a long time. So it really was, I think, like the gold standard of the Real Housewives, and really pioneered that format. And then, oh my gosh, Sheree Whitfield and Chateau Sheree is just the icon and the legend, and I think also a paradigmatic figure for Americans and how they relate to their homes, because, you know, she has her Chateau Sheree that she's determined to build over seasons and seasons of the show. And it's synonymous with who she is, and it reflects who she is as a person. And that really has deep roots within American culture, that we're so invested in this idea of home ownership and that you have to own a home to be a real person. But then all of that, of course, is a construction and was developed as an idea in the 1930s, largely, that Americans should be homeowners, that we're not going to be communists, we're not going to have that sort of publicly owned property, and no, we're all going to have our own little homes, we're going to own them, and then we can be controlled by the economy.
3: Right.
1: Yes.
3: Yeah.
1: Which seems to be working well so far, I'd say.
3: It turned out great.

0: We're talking to Jack Balderrama Morley about his book Dream Facades, The Cruel Architecture of Reality TV. You also write about the show Fire Island.
1: Yes.
0: What is it about the backdrops and the sort of architecture of that show that jumped out to you?
1: So that show, it seemed like maybe this was reality TV doing something good. You know, it's not just selling the traditional, heteronormative norms of what life could be. It goes to Fire Island, which is a gay resort island not far from New York City, and people go out for the summer, and you know, they can do all kinds of things they don't normally get to do when you're sort of in mixed company in straight society. But there's a downside there too, and it ends up not really working out, where the area gets developed as a sort of masculine architecture and a masculine modernism that's not going to be frilly and delicate, and it's going to be stripped bare, so that the area could be for sort of straight acting gay guys who want to be those kinds of masters of society, sort of Calvin Klein, David Geffen. And so even in trying to get away and develop this new alternative, it ends up reproducing a lot of the same norms that exist in the rest of society.
0: Why do you say the cruel architecture of reality TV? Like, what's cruel about this?
1: So that comes from, so the literary theorist Lauren Berlant, so try to get a little highbrow there.
0: Yes.
1: Cruel Optimism was a book that they wrote about things in general that people become emotionally invested in and optimistic about that are actually counter to their own flourishing. So homeownership is kind of along with that. You get invested, or getting married, you really think that this is what's gonna solve things for you.
0: I keep trying.
1: It's cruel, see?
0: Yeah.
1: Don't be cruel to yourself. And that's what these homes do. Not just the homes on the shows, where they sell the idea that we could have the good life, that we could be just as rich as the Kardashians, or we could live fun and wild like on the real world. But even our own homes, I think, sell us the idea that we could be safe and happy and autonomous on our own, living in our own little suburban bungalow, when, you know, obviously that's not true. We all need each other and to rely on each other and have community.
0: This theory that you have in the book about the physical digital hybrid home, did you invent that?
1: I sure did.
0: Can you kind of unpack that a little bit?
1: Totally. Yeah. So that's going back to the idea that reality TV has these kind of home to home connections, and thinking that, you know, if a typical suburban home used to have a picture window, that got replaced by a TV there. And now on those TV screens, we're seeing these other homes, and these other homes are fulfilling some of what we're looking for from our own physical homes, whether it's companionship, you know, a place for companionship as the real world, or giving us a feeling of security and accomplishment. You know, we're cheering along with Sheree Whitfield building her own home. We feel like we've done it, and we get to sort of microdose that feeling. So our physical homes no longer are just the physical homes, but have these kind of weird digital appendages sutured onto them. It's like you get the sort of simulation of a feeling of security, but obviously it's just a TV show.
2: Ugh.
1: It's not really giving it to you, but you get hooked on that drug.
2: What if your TV is just like a screensaver that shows Van Gogh's sunflowers?
1: You are doing everything right.
0: Wow.
3: I don't have that. I don't know.
0: I think this is a pretty good place to end. The book is Dream Facades, The Cruel Architecture of Reality TV. Jack Balderrama Morley, thanks for coming on LiveWire.
1: Thank you.
4: That was Jack Balderrama Morley, recorded at the Alberta Rose in Portland, Oregon, talking about his book, Dream Facades, The Cruel Architecture of Reality TV, which is out and available right now. You're tuned into LiveWire. We've got to take a very quick break, but do not go anywhere. When we return, you'll hear some music from one of my new favorite artists out there. His name is Tyler Ballgame, and he's sort of hard to describe. Think Jeff Buckley meets Roy Orbison. It's somehow nostalgic and modern all at the same time. Anyway, just stick around and hear it for yourself. Coming up in a moment on LiveWire.
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5: You can hear Wait, Wait, Don't Tell Me tomorrow morning at 10 on KJZZ 91.5. In traffic this weekend, the southbound Loop 101 Pima Freeway is closed between Princess Drive and Shea Boulevard until 4 a.m. tomorrow. And the northbound Loop 101 Pima Freeway is closed between Broadway Road and the Loop 202 Red Mountain Freeway until 5 a.m. Monday.
4: Welcome back to LiveWire. I'm Luke Burbank, here with Elena Passarella. Okay, before we get to this week's musical performance from Tyler Ballgame, a little preview of next week's show. We're going to be celebrating Independence Day with a 4th of July special. No, yes, we know. Things are, let's just say, complicated right now in this nation of ours. We figured we would take an honest and hopeful look at this place called America that is turning 250. But also we thought we would talk about hot dogs. Looks like that's a big thing on the 4th of July. We are going to be chatting with the podcaster and writer Jamie Loftus, who went on a road trip across the country to explore the weird and wonderful world of hot dogs, which she details in her book, Raw Dog, The Naked Truth About Hot Dogs. Plus, writer Daisy Hernandez will discuss her incredible book, Citizenship, Notes on an American Myth. Then, singer-songwriter Olive Klug will take us home with a song. It's literally called Song About America. I know, it's almost too on the nose, but it's actually perfect for our 4th of July show. Coming up next week, do not miss it. All right, getting to our musical guest for this week. He is an emerging artist whose debut album, for the first time again, was released by the legendary label Rough Trade Records. He's known for his infectious melodies that harken back to the singer-songwriters of the 1960s and 70s. He also has a reputation for unforgettable live performances, which we were lucky enough to witness on stage at the Alberta Rose Theater in Portland, Oregon recently. This is Tyler Ballgame here on LiveWire. Tyler, it is so nice to see you.
6: Oh, good to be seen.
0: I have been wearing out your new record. Like, it has just been in heavy rotation in my house. It's so good. I've been also reading up a little bit on kind of your backstory. So you went to Berklee College of Music.
6: Yeah, technically.
0: Okay. Like, you got a diploma from there, but...
6: No, didn't get a diploma.
0: Okay. And then you were sort of back in Rhode Island after that and kind of trying to figure out your life and your music?
6: Yeah, you know, just moved home, kind of was aimless, you know, always had music keeping me going, but wasn't really sure where I fit in, you know, and needed... Actually, the pandemic happened, and I felt like the world was asking nothing of me now, you know, mm-hmm. other than to stay at home. And... gave me a chance to kind of reassess and dream about what my life could look like and where I could go and what I could do. And I took a big gamble, moved to LA, having never been there, didn't know anyone. And
0: didn't you move to LA by basically lying to a real estate company?
6: Yeah, I just responded to an ad and wrote a good email, and I said I had a degree and that I had done the job before, and I got the job.
0: And that got you out to LA?
6: Yeah, it kept the lights on for like 3 years.
2: Wow.
0: So you got to LA and you're working your day job, but you're also playing music all the time with folks. What was the journey of your music once you got to LA and the kind of music you were making?
6: Yeah, you know, just was always around the open mics, meeting people, collaborating with people, finding my people. You know, that was so important. I think so much of music and success in general today is kind of attributed to the illusion of individuality, you know, and really... I inherently knew I needed to find that community, and finding that community of songwriters and producers and musicians really turned my life into this beautiful, blossoming success filled with amazing people making art, you know.
0: Uh-huh. Well, what song are we going to hear?
6: Yeah, I figured I'd start with the title track of the record, a song that means a lot to me. It's For the First Time Again.
0: All right. This is Tyler Ballgame here on LiveWire.

0: That was Tyler Ballgame, live from the Alberta Rose Theater in Portland, Oregon. His album, For the First Time Again, is available right now. All right, that's going to do it for this week's episode of the show. A huge thanks to our guests, Atsuko Okatsuka, Jack Balderrama Morley, and Tyler Ballgame.
1: Laura Haddon is our executive producer, and Melanie Sevchenko is our producer and editor. Eben Hoffer is our technical director, Trey Hester is our assistant editor, and Ashley Park is our marketing manager.
0: Our house sound is by D. Neil Blake, and our house band is Ethan Fox Tucker, Sam Pinkerton, A.L. Alves, Matt Sheehy, and A. Walker Spring, who also composes our music. This episode was mixed by Eben Hoffer and Trey Hester.
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0: 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Tonight it will be mostly clear in Phoenix with a low around 79 degrees, tomorrow sunny with a high near 101, then it will be clear with an overnight low around 77 degrees. It's 6 o'clock.
2: From WAVE, PRX, and the Rollins School of Public Health in Atlanta, this is Health Wanted, the show about our pursuit of better health. I'm Laurel Bristow. Itchy, itchy, scratchy, scratchy. Ooh, I got one down my backy. Nothing takes the fun out of a lovely day outside like being eaten alive.
3: A massive number of mosquitoes that are swarming the area.
4: As now more mosquitoes in our area have tested.
5: This could be one of the worst mosquito seasons in years. And that's all.
6: Yeah, we're talking about ankle biter mosquitoes.
2: This week on the show, we've got the buzz on summer's greatest pest, mosquitoes.
7: Scientists found that when this bacteria is in the mosquito, they feed from somebody who has the virus, dengue for instance, they actually have an inability to pass it on. So the vaccine works like a blocking mechanism for the mosquito, like a vaccine if you want to see it on the mosquito side.
2: That's coming up right after this.

0: amber. We will come to learn the blood in the belly of this flying 23-gauge needle is the key to bringing dinosaurs back from extinction and opening the door to deadly chaos. Now, the classic 1993 film Jurassic Park only mentions mosquitoes briefly on the road to dino death and destruction, but in reality, mosquitoes themselves are the deadliest animal in the world. Though an episode of When Animals Attack dedicated to skeeters probably wouldn't pull the ratings networks are hoping for, the little critters kill more than a million people a year via the infectious diseases they transmit. Named for the diminutive form of the Spanish and Portuguese word mosca, mosquito means little fly, and they've been committed to a very particular brand of girl power for about 200 million years. In a parallel universe where Nancy Sinatra was actually a giant mosquito, she very well may have written a hit song called This Proboscis Was Made for Biting, because only females take blood meals. They must, in order to get enough protein to help the growth of their eggs. Males have more of a sweet tooth and only feed on sugars. They couldn't bite you even if they wanted to, which they don't.
1: That doesn't sound very appealing. What else is there?
0: They lack the proper mouthpiece or stylet necessary to break through our skin, and even when scientists have tried to literally serve them blood on a platter, they're uninterested. Pacifist kings. There are 3,500 species of mosquitoes, but fewer than 3% are known to carry diseases that can infect humans. Today, we're just going to focus on the big three mosquitoes: Culex, Anopheles, and Aedes. Focusing on three might seem like a small range, but believe me, these ladies are doing work. If you were to ask me to rank the little bloodsuckers by which is worse, I'd honestly have a hard time because each is uniquely horrifying. Culex mosquitoes are known as the common house mosquito, but transmit West Nile virus, which is the number one cause of mosquito-borne illness in the U.S. They also transmit St. Louis encephalitis and Japanese encephalitis, named so for their potential to cause brain swelling. The Anopheles mosquito can be thought of as the classic, the timeless, the goat of mosquitoes, but the opposite of goat, the woat, worst of all time. That's because they are responsible for transmitting malaria.
2: Carried by mosquitoes, the malaria parasite continues to have a devastating impact in sub-Saharan Africa, where it kills around 500,000 children each year.
0: You might be surprised to learn that malaria isn't a virus, but a parasite. And in 2024, it was estimated to cause 282 million new cases, 20 million more than the previous year, and 610,000 deaths, with 80% of those deaths happening in children under 5 years old. And the transmission is extremely localized, with the vast majority of cases and deaths happening in Africa. So, if Anopheles is the woat of Africa, then Aedes seems to be vying for woat status in every other untapped market. The Aedes families of mosquitoes are responsible for transmitting such viruses as Zika, dengue, yellow fever, and chikungunya. Zika is probably a virus you remember hearing about because even though we've known about the virus since 1947, in 2015 to 2016, there was an outbreak in Brazil that established a connection between Zika infections in pregnancy and neurological birth defects in babies. Yellow fever is a viral disease characterized by jaundice, hence the term yellow fever, and organ failure. There are about 200,000 cases a year, resulting in 30,000 deaths, despite it being a vaccine-preventable disease. But more on that later. Chikungunya and dengue are similar viruses in that they are both terrible, causing fever and horrific joint pain. The nickname for dengue is breakbone fever because that's what it feels like. And unlike other viruses that build your immunity after you've been exposed to them, subsequent dengue infections can have worse symptoms each time. This is because there are four variants within the dengue family, and if you suffer through an infection to one type that creates antibodies, if you get exposed to another type, those antibodies can actually bind to the virus and sort of usher it into your cells more efficiently, putting you at risk for worse symptoms than before. It's a phenomenon known as antibody-dependent enhancement. In the United States, we have all three of these types of mosquitoes, though we don't yet have all the diseases they transmit. So, if you're a budding entomologist or just want to know what's biting you, here's some helpful identification tips if you happen to be able to take a look before you smack the bug that's landed right on your friend or family member's forehead. Culex mosquitoes are dark brown or black. They hold their bodies parallel to yours when landing on you and feed at the fringes of daylight at dawn and dusk. Anopheles are also brown and are nighttime feeders, but they have a unique feeding position. Feel free to borrow this little ditty I made up in grad school. Face down, bum up, that's the way Anopheles likes to feed. 80s are much more distinct, often with black and white striped bodies. One species of 80s is called the tiger mosquito. They are aggressive biters and will feed all day long. They also prefer to live in cities, which does nothing for the reputation of urban areas being centers of violent crimes. While we have all three kinds of mosquitoes in the U.S., they can only transmit diseases that are available to them, either because a human is infected or in what we'd call an animal reservoir, wild animals that have the pathogens in their bodies. You might not know it, but the CDC was actually founded explicitly with the purpose of stopping malaria in the United States. The U.S. South used to be the heart of the malaria zone before the 1950s. In 1947, the land that the CDC headquarters currently occupies was bought for $10 from Emory University, which is, of course, the home of the Rollins School of Public Health, which is why our campuses are right next to each other. The initial CDC staff of fewer than 400 people got to work spraying insecticides, digging irrigation ditches to clear wetlands, installing window screens, and using preventative treatments, and malaria was eliminated from the U.S. in 1951, never to be seen again. Or was it? Now, it's true that locally transmitted malaria has stayed off the radar since that time, but every year the United States sees about 2,000-ish imported cases of malaria, meaning malaria in people who have recently returned from travel in countries where malaria is much more prevalent and likely got infected there before coming home. However, in 2023, there were at least 9 cases of locally acquired malaria. That is to say, malaria in people who had no recent history of travel and could have only gotten infected by a homegrown mosquito that already had a belly full of Plasmodium parasites.
3: Back now with the search for answers after 9 cases of malaria popped up in the U.S. this summer.
4: Concerns are growing as this marks the first time we're seeing local transmission in the U.S. in 2 decades.
0: Now, 9 cases is not enough to sound the alarms, and we haven't seen additional cases of locally acquired malaria since, so the average person's risk of getting malaria in the U.S. is still extremely low. But it does raise some concerns about what the impact that people traveling from endemic countries, say, for events like the World Cup, along with climate change, could have on the risk of mosquito-borne diseases. Increasing temperatures are expanding mosquito territory throughout the world and extending how long mosquito season can last. Extreme weather events like hurricanes and flooding also mean that there are more habitats for mosquitoes to breed, and droughts requiring water collection and storage also create mosquito breeding grounds. Certain types of mosquitoes, such as Aedes aegypti, also love the increased temps. Research has found higher temperatures make them grow faster, lay more eggs, and bite more people. And we are seeing the effects, particularly when it comes to dengue. 2024 was a record-setting year with a total of 13 million cases.
5: Dengue is breaking records in the Americas, with severe outbreaks in Brazil, Argentina, and Puerto Rico.
6: Global cases of the mosquito-borne disease hit record numbers this year. Countries in the Americas are reporting twice as many cases than in all of 2023.
0: And given that dengue is asymptomatic in over half of all cases, it's likely an underestimate. 2025 went back down to a more reasonable 5.5 million cases, but the location of cases is also concerning. If you think dengue is only happening in classically tropical locales, you'd be wrong. Just like every single person you follow on Instagram in the summer months, so too are mosquitoes taking European vacations.
7: I'm Clark W. Griswold. We're from the United States of America.
0: From 2010 to 2021, an 11-year span, there were 74 cases of locally acquired dengue throughout Europe, total. In 2022, there were 71. In 2023, 130. And in 2024, 304, more than doubling each year. And Nepal, which had 0 cases before 2004, had over 50,000 cases in 2022, and nearly 100 people died.
8: Now, the dengue epidemic in Nepal, it's surging. More than 50,000 people have been infected so far this year, and at least 20 people have died from the infection that has reached all 77 districts.
0: So, what do people do? How do they protect themselves? Aside from stopping climate change, which is already on the to-do list. We have a few different choices. So, let's begin with the American favorite of personal responsibility. If your body is a temple, how do you build a permanent mosquito net around it? One option is literal nets. Bed nets in areas with a high burden of mosquito-borne diseases are a staple of public health, but they have their limitations. Most nets these days are treated with insecticides to prevent and deter mosquitoes, but like most persistent pests, they've begun to grow resistant. However, a recent study was released on the second generation of insecticides in bed nets, and that found that they reduced the risk of infection by up to 55% compared to old insecticides. But bed nets have other limitations. They have to be used properly, and they only work for evening or night-biting mosquitoes. Another option is to use EPA-registered repellents that contain active ingredients such as DEET, picaridin, or for those of us who want to be reminded of our college roommate who played competitive hacky sack and now teaches yoga in Costa Rica,
9: what's Pervita?
0: Oil of lemon eucalyptus also works. And just a quick reminder, the bad reputation DEET has comes from a few cases of people who either had seizures from consuming it or used far too much for far too long. Proper use of DEET is safe and has not been shown to increase cancer risk. If you can't prevent mosquito bites externally, we also have a few internal options to reduce disease. If you've ever visited a malaria endemic country for a time, your doctor has likely prescribed an antimalarial such as doxycycline or malarone. These can be highly effective at preventing the illness by killing the parasites before they can fully develop in your liver or blood cells. Depending on the pill, they need to be taken daily or weekly and continued for a time after leaving the malaria area. They can also have some unpleasant side effects, so aren't ideal for people who live in endemic areas. Take it from me, Malarone can give you some weird and vivid dreams. When I was traveling to Mozambique, my first Malarone dream was that I had fractal-shaped cuts in the tops of my thighs, and when I squatted down, multicolored gummy worms pushed out of them like it was the Ken Kesey edition of the Play-Doh Factory.
10: Wow, man!
0: The obvious question is, of course, what about vaccines? And the answer is not great. For U.S. travelers, there's a chikungunya vaccine that became available in the U.S. at the end of 2023 that was highly effective in the phase 3 clinical trial. Yellow fever actually does have an affordable and effective single-dose vaccine that gives lifetime immunity, but vaccines are only as good as vaccinations, meaning you have to get shots in arms, and that can be hard to do in low-income or remote areas which suffer the greatest burden of disease. Malaria finally got two options for pediatric vaccines within the last few years. Each option recommends 4 doses starting at age 5 months, and both were shown to reduce malaria by half in the first year of life, which is when kids are most susceptible. But 4 doses is a lot and can be hard to get to everyone in need. There was a 13% reduction in death attributed to the vaccine, so as my mom would say, it's better than a poke in the eye with a sharp stick. When it comes to dengue, the United States has nothing at the moment.
11: Just wanted to apologize, and I hope you forgive me.
0: Which is bad news for people who live in Puerto Rico, where dengue is more common. The issue of antibody-dependent enhancement, which I mentioned earlier as prior infections potentially making subsequent infections worse, has made development really hard because, just like an infection, vaccination also produces antibodies. There was a dengue vaccine that was available to kids aged 9 to 16 who lived in areas of high prevalence, but it was only available to kids who had a laboratory-confirmed prior infection with dengue, because a study in the Philippines found that if you gave the vaccine to kids who never had dengue and then they were exposed to dengue, it made it worse, which is not how vaccines should work. And I say was because in April of 2024, Sanofi Pasteur, which manufactured the vaccine, announced it was going to stop production. Having to get dengue before you could get a dengue vaccine and then having to get a lab test to prove it meant that there was low demand, and they have decided it's not worth the cost. There's another pediatric dengue vaccine approved by the WHO in 2024, but the producer could not provide some clinical trial data the FDA wanted and pulled their application from the US market. But Americans aren't really the target audience for any of these vaccines, at least not yet, and the places where they are desperately needed have a much harder time accessing them due to cost. Better than having control of our own bodies would be if we could control the bodies of those tiny little menaces. A great option that everyone should be practicing is reducing the places where mosquitoes can lay eggs. 3 out of 4 stages of their life cycles are either in or near water. So making sure there's no standing water around your property can do a lot to reduce numbers.
12: Dry land is not a myth! I've seen it!
0: Make sure empty flower pots, tires, garbage cans, etc. that are left outside are turned over to avoid collecting water. For things like pet bowls, bird baths, ponds, or wading pools that can't be dumped out, buy some mosquito dumps, which are a formulation of a bacterium that are lethal to mosquito larvae, but harmless to humans, animals, and other insects like bees. You can even use dunks to create a trap to lure mosquitoes into ending their own lineage. fill a bucket with water and put some yard waste on top, leaves and grass and such, and then put the dunks in the water. Mosquitoes will be attracted to the water to lay eggs in a natural birthing pool, which would make the crunchiest of moms jealous. But those eggs will never hatch, and over time, the population will be reduced. There are, of course, bodies of water much too big to be treated with dunks, and in those cases, we turn to science to try and control the ability of mosquitoes to harbor and pass on disease. One novel method that's showing incredible promise uses harmless bacteria to infect mosquito lineages for generations and is proving to reduce the incidence of both yellow fever and dengue in areas where it's been used. Who would have thought that the key to fighting infections that mosquitoes give us would be to give them infections first? When we come back, we'll talk to Dr. Gonzalo Vasquez Prokopek about the ways in which researchers are trying to stop mosquito-borne diseases at the source, including how the small Wolbachia bacteria might be the solution to the global threat of dengue. That's coming up right after this.
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9: In traffic this weekend, the northbound State Route 51 is closed between the I-10 Mini-Stack Interchange and Indian School Road until 5 a.m. Monday. Tonight it will be mostly clear in Phoenix with a low around 79 degrees, tomorrow sunny with a high near 101.
0: You're listening to Health Wanted. I'm Laurel Bristow. Now, we just went through a deep dive on mosquitoes and why those little ladies can be such a big deal. So I'm thrilled to talk more with today's guest, Dr. Gonzalo Vasquez Prokopek, who is an expert on buzzing and biting bugs and doing some extremely cool work using harmless bacteria to infect mosquitoes and limit their ability to spread disease. Dr. Vasquez Prokopek is a professor at Emory University's Department of Environmental Sciences, where he works on the intersection of ecology and public health. He uses his research on vector-borne diseases we've been talking about, like dengue, West Nile, and Chagas, which is a disease for a different day, to improve global health outcomes. Gonzalo, welcome to the show. Thank you so much for being here.
14: Thank you for having me.
0: So we have just spent, you know, the last little bit talking about mosquito-borne diseases, which are also known as vector-borne diseases, of course, diseases that insects carry and transmit to humans. So can you just let us know a little bit more about what your specific research focuses on and how you got into this field?
14: Yeah, so, you know, you have people researching mosquitoes because they're doctors sometimes, because they're epidemiologists. I took a different path. I'm actually trained as a biologist, particularly as a population ecologist. And if you think of insects, you are looking at an organism. And that organism has its own biology, its own behavior. So my interest is really in trying to bridge the knowledge we can obtain from these tiny ladies, but also males, because male mosquitoes are important, to basically not only understand how important they are in the transmission of different pathogens, but ultimately, how can we use that knowledge to really improve not only the current tools, but also identify novel approaches to control them. And why? Because the threat of vector-borne diseases is not only increasing, but also is becoming closer to us, you know, as mosquitoes adapt and invade different places.
0: I think that's really important. And it seems like it's a really novel approach for someone with your background to do this, because I think most of us, you know, think about mosquitoes as this problem, as these vectors of disease. But it seems like maybe you're taking more of a holistic approach where you recognize their importance to the ecology. And so it involves looking at methods that don't just, you know, kill them with insecticides. It's the impact of how do we protect ourselves, but also maintain the important ecology of mosquitoes.
14: Absolutely. And again, a difference between mosquito or vector-borne disease diseases and what we call directly transmitted human-to-human pathogens is that in order for a vector-borne disease to happen, we need to have three components, right? So we need to have a pathogen, we need to have, you know, a mosquito, and we need to have a reservoir or a host, which is in this case humans, but also it could be other animals. And the important component is that those three components have to happen in an environment. We cannot disassociate mosquitoes from the places where they're found, and the changes in those environments as we look at climatic or environmental conditions that are, of course, changing as we look into the future. So it is really a holistic approach to begin with, because to look at humans, we need to understand their behavior. We need to look at when and where they're actually contacting mosquitoes. But also we have to look at the same from the other, from the bug, and understand that they're not just entities that randomly bump into people. They actually have preferences and approaches they use to very uniquely find us and you know, take our blood.
0: So when we're looking at mosquitoes from a holistic approach, then what are the kind of options for vector control that your lab specifically is looking at?
14: Yeah, so we've been, you know, fortunate to receive funding from multiple agencies. A lot of that actually was triggered, believe it or not, by a public health emergency. Because when the Zika epidemic or emergence was declared, you know, by the WHO, there was a big problem, which is we didn't know what methods could be used to prevent, you know, those very severe, you know, signs and symptoms that, you know, Zika creates, particularly in newborns. So that realization that very few methods have enough evidence to prove that a country could use led us, my group and others, to start looking deeply into what works, what doesn't, and when a method doesn't work, why. And in addition to that, we start looking at, well, some of the methods that are implemented have 50 years, even more, time of implementation, but there might be new methods that we can start exploiting and exploring now that do not rely in the overuse of insecticides, although insecticides are a key component, a key pillar on vector control. And because of that, I think we can look at what we do in my lab as these two-pronged approach. You know, understanding the classic and, you know, envisioning the future.
0: It's something that I have personally been very interested in, this idea of using Wolbachia bacteria to prevent infections with other viruses like dengue. Can you talk us through how that process works and how that how you get these mosquitoes to be infected with this bacteria?
14: Your interest is shared by many because they're very, sometimes when you look at science, there are very few breakthroughs that you could identify as a before after in scientific research. And some investigators from, you know, Monash University in Australia start looking at a bacteria that is naturally occurring in insects. 60% of them have this bacteria, but the mosquito that carries dengue doesn't. And that bacteria is called Wolbachia pipientis. Now, for short, we call it Wolbachia. Now, in organisms like flies, Wolbachia actually has very big benefits. It actually prevents them from getting infections, fungal infections or viral infections, even can offset mutations in the reproductive system that actually make them reproduce, even by having those mutations.
0: So it's a beneficial bacteria. It's like when, you know, wellness influencers talk about probiotics and your gut health.
14: Exactly.
0: It's the equivalent of fly wellness to have
14: this
0: bacteria.
14: It's like a symbiont. That's how it's called. So they're mutual benefits. Now, these scientists, what they did is they micro-injected, because these bacteria grows in the cytoplasm, so it lives inside the cell. They were able to, after millions of tries, micro-inject the bacteria into the Aedes aegypti mosquito, which is the vector of dengue. And because of that, they now open a new door of research, because these mosquitoes that now have the bacteria, they are not genetically modified. The bacteria is the same bacteria you find in fruit flies or in other mosquitoes. But what the bacteria does are two things that are really powerful for mosquito control. One of them is that the scientists found that when this bacteria is in the mosquito, if they feed from somebody who has the virus, dengue for instance, they actually have an inability to pass it on. So the vaccine works like a blocking mechanism for the mosquito, like a vaccine, if you want to see it, on the mosquito side.
0: Do they know the mechanism why that happens? Is it just like, well, the cell is full of this bacteria, so there's no room for a virus?
14: It has to do with metabolic changes in the cell that actually make the cells less suitable for the virus, and people are still trying to understand. The same as we knew DEET, for instance, it's a method we use for repellency. We didn't know how it worked for a long time. We just knew it worked until they start looking at the antennae of the mosquito and their brains, which are, of course, tiny. So then what happens with this method, because the mosquitoes can block transmission, you know, the approach is that if you can grow millions of them and release them, then they are going to be replacing the native population because of a second mechanism that is common, and this is really critical for Wolbachia, which is something called cytoplasmic incompatibility. And that's a scary word as my last name, but what it means is basically if you have bacteria, Wolbachia, in your cells, and particularly in your reproductive cells, if you are a male with Wolbachia mating with a female without Wolbachia, that offspring is going to be inviable. Which means when you release males and females, the females with Wolbachia will reproduce, but the females without Wolbachia are going to be at a disadvantage and being replaced by the Wolbachia carriers. The second approach, which is the one that we're studying with collaborators in Mexico and Michigan State, is called suppression. And it relies on this idea of cytoplasmic incompatibility. So if we release males, millions of them, they're going to be reproducing with the females that are out there, and as they reproduce, females won't lay eggs. And it's basically like a biological insecticide. So we males, if I forgot to say this, but they do not feed on blood. They feed on nectar. So there's only minimum nuisance to people. And then the idea is if you can do this to scale, we have evidence from agriculture, something called the sterile insect technique, that proves that if you do that at scale, you could actually not only reduce but suppress populations at a large scale. There are continental suppression of flies in the Americas due to this model.
0: So the kind of intervention that you're doing could, you know, not only reduce disease by the fact that there are fewer mosquitoes in general, but also reduce the nuisance of mosquitoes biting if males don't bite.
14: Exactly. Now, there's a big caveat on that, is that Aedes aegypti is the most efficient vector of disease in the world. Mm-hmm. And what that means is they can transmit dengue at very low numbers. The mosquitoes that people react to are actually other species. Aedes aegypti is going to be flying low and biting your ankles, and by the time you realize the mosquito bit you, it's far away. And because of that, you know, part of what we're doing, and it's really critical, is a lot of community sensitization and engagement to tell them not only about this method. Keep in mind that for centuries, you know, or decades in many countries, the only message people received is mosquitoes are bad, we have to kill them. Now we're telling them mosquitoes are good, or some of them are good, the ones we're releasing them, and there's no need to kill them because they're doing a different business. So for that, community engagement is really critical, not only where we work, anywhere where, you know, this method is being deployed.
0: Right. You don't want to spend all the money to infect male mosquitoes with Wolbachia and release them only to have people spray them to death, right?
14: Yeah, or it could be that, you know, changes in the epidemiology would make that, you know, that there are other vector-borne diseases like West Nile. So we have to tell them that this mosquito is targeting a specific virus and a specific system. But also there's evidence from India and other places where genetically modified mosquitoes were released. And because the community was not involved, there was a big pushback. And sometimes it's easy to forget that we have the privilege of going into these places and working with people and addressing their problems. The soon, you know, if people start realizing that we're just using their house and their community as a lab, we're experimenting with them, that's where all my ethical barriers fall apart. So I think it's very critical to address and acknowledge that we here are just one piece of a big puzzle. And sometimes, you know, when we are in meetings, I always say there's not a magic bullet. It's never going to be for mosquito control. There are methods that work, but sometimes in the context, they do not work. And I think part of the challenge, you know, in bringing evidence into action is not to forget the idea that, you know, the same as happens with vaccines, that just because a tool has a level of evidence, it means that everybody's going to adopt it blindly without actually questioning the science or even, you know, the ethical consequences of it.
0: If you're just joining us, this is Health Wanted, and I'm your host, Laurel Bristow, joined today by Dr. Gonzalo Vasquez Procopec to talk all about mosquitoes. If Wolbachia is good for dengue, is it good for any other viruses? Or even like malaria is a parasite, what options do you have for vector control for things like malaria?
14: Yeah, so unfortunately, again, talking about these no magic bullets, there's something about viruses and Wolbachia that actually are critical, you know, and it relates to how the bacteria might be influencing them. But it doesn't work the same with parasites, which is what malaria is. And for that, you know, there are other approaches. One is, you know, looking at the suppression. So maybe releasing males might be, or others, you know, there are actually genetically modified mosquitoes being released in Djibouti to control an invasive mosquito in Africa. So I'm not saying, and it's easy to say that GMOs are all bad, But what happens is there are tools that need to be addressed and assessed before we rule them out. In Key West, we have mosquitoes that are genetically modified being released with some level of impact. The evidence is being gathered. But because of that, because this problem between community, it's difficult just to rely on Wolbachia. Mm-hmm. So then other things we do in my lab is we look at novel approaches to apply insecticides that are more rational. And a method that we developed over, almost a decade is called targeted indoor residual spraying, which is let's understand the behavior of the mosquito. And instead of just creating a cloud of chemicals in the air, let's target the application where they're resting. So instead of the molecule of the chemical going into the air to catch the mosquito, we have the mosquito getting into contact with that molecule.
0: And I think that's really important, too, because I feel like for a long time we've been told, the risk of insecticide to pollinators can be really detrimental, and people worrying about honeybees and those local impacts. So to be able to put it in a place where it will actually impact just mosquitoes seems like a really worthwhile endeavor. I'm just curious, do you have a favorite mosquito, not necessarily one that's good, but your one that is most interesting to study to you?
14: That's a very interesting question. I'll start with a comment. So we live in a very divided world, right? So it's very difficult to find agreement about anything. Politics, what do you eat, your favorite candy. But I always find something that people agree on, which is everybody hates mosquitoes or ticks. So then, it's difficult to think of mosquitoes as my favorite. Now, what I would encourage people is to look at some mosquito species could be beautiful. And I have photos of Sabaites, which are these mosquitoes that live in the jungle that have feathery legs and blue-green colors. And I think instead of demonizing mosquitoes, we have to think of this amazing evolutionary machine that has adapted not only to survive on blood, but also exploit us. So we are a benefit for them in many ways. And I think because of that, I enjoy, seeing mosquitoes and what they do, but also I'm fascinated about their complexity and biology,
0: That's great. I mean, to look at mosquitoes as a beautiful engineered creature of evolution. They have been around since the age of the dinosaurs. What do you do in your personal life to protect yourself from mosquitoes? And what can, the public do to protect themselves from mosquitoes?
14: There are two levels, right? I've been talking about population control, but there's something called personal protection, which is what do you do? So repellents are the best tool we have at hand. People tend to assume that it's a chemical and it might be bad. And some people are sensitive to them. And I address that, being a big problem. But in my hand, what I do is when I travel the tropics, well, one of the few things I carry with me anywhere I go is repellents. Why? When there is an outbreak of dengue, the first thing that runs out of the shelf is repellent.
0: And are you talking about like DEET-based repellents?
14: Yeah, generally the CDC recommended products, DEET is one of them. It's what I use. There are many different products out there that people, even when the emergence of Zika, just to give you an idea.
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1: So those tend to be good. The other one is to be mindful. So it's not that you have to wear repellent all the time. So it's just knowing a bit of where you're going and what the activity of the mosquito is. It's important. And, in other conversations, when journalists ask me, about what to do, many people are traveling to the tropics. And I always explain that you are going to a place that will potentially have a risk of dengue, even if the virus is not visible to you. Also, keep in mind that when you travel, you have to exercise the same practice.
2: Yeah, I think I would personally rather have a little DEET on me than get something that is colloquially known as breakbone fever. Also, I wouldn't want to be the person that potentially brings dengue back to the United States if it's in my blood for mosquitoes to then feed upon me and spread it around.
1: One of the best practices is if you're going to a place and you know that place has dengue, and you potentially have been exposed to mosquitoes, 80% of people who are exposed to dengue will be asymptomatic. So they're going to come back and potentially have no symptoms whatsoever. But if you live in an area where Aedes aegypti mosquito, the vector, is in southern Florida and Texas, California, one of the simplest practices is just to keep using repellent for about a week.
2: Oh, wow.
1: Why? Because you're preventing the local mosquitoes from acquiring the infection. And it's not about I have a fever, I put repellent. There's an 80% chance of you not knowing whether you actually got exposed.
2: That's an incredible tip that I feel like I have not heard before. So yeah, if you come back from a tropical vacation in a dengue endemic area, then wear repellent for an extra week to make sure that you don't spread that on to anyone else. So here in Georgia, what mosquito is like the most relevant for the population here? And what, if any, viruses does that transmit?
1: They're the mosquitoes that bite during the day and the mosquitoes that bite during the night. That's how people think about it. And there are two different species. It's not the same species. The ones that bite during the day is called Aedes albopictus, and that's not transmitting much, at least that we know of, in Georgia. But the one we have to think about is what's called a southern house mosquito. It's a brown color, a mosquito that is scientific name is Culex quinquefasciatus. And that mosquito is the main vector of West Nile virus. Georgia historically has had transmission of West Nile with different intensities in different years. Transmission tends to peak between October and November, and it's associated with people spending time outdoors in early evening, late afternoon. So again, that's the mosquito that people should be mindful, particularly because West Nile has been transmitted and we've had outbreaks of West Nile in the past. So this year doesn't seem to be particularly problematic at this time of year, but because we're far from October, the best thing we can do is just be mindful that in the afternoon, evening, bugs can be the riskiest ones for us.
2: So it's a good idea for people in Georgia to check around their property, make sure they don't have standing water that these mosquitoes can breed in. And then once we get into the later months in October, November, that would also be a good time that I think most people forget about applying bug repellent, that they should keep vigilant for that.
1: Yeah, between now and then, right? So mosquito, the cases start increasing generally around August, and then September, October peaks, and then start going down.
2: Got it.
1: So it's... Is that when we just start feeling that the heat from Georgia is leaving us a bit? So that's when,
2: you let your guard down, and then it really...
1: Exactly.
2: Everybody starts getting bit outside. Well, thank you so much again, Gonzalo, for joining us today. If you are interested in mosquitoes or in vector control, you can follow his work at prokopeklab.org. That's P-R-O-K-O-P-E-C. After a short break, we are going to be answering your questions. This is Health Wanted with Laurel Bristow, and we'll be right back.
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0: In traffic this weekend, the northbound State Route 51 is closed between the I-10 Mini-Stack Interchange and Indian School Road. And the eastbound Loop 202 Santan Freeway is closed between Alma School and Cooper Roads in the Chandler area. Both of those closures until 5 a.m. Monday.
1: Welcome back to Health Wanted. I'm Laurel Bristow. This episode, we've been talking all about skeeters. 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But now it's my favorite part of the show, the Q&A. Each week, we'll jump into the mailbag to answer your questions on public health. 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But here with our first question is our producer, Ollie.
2: Hi, Laurel.
1: Hi, Ollie.
2: My skin is just crawling from all the talk of mosquitoes.
1: I know, I feel itchy.
2: Starting out with a total recall.
3: Get ready for a surprise.
1: Ooh, total recall. Here we go. Nara Organics is putting out a voluntary recall of their powdered infant formula out of an abundance of caution for potential contamination with Clostridium botulinum. So if you have any Nara Organics powdered baby formula, which was sold at Target and online, stop using it immediately. This is the same bacteria that was responsible for the infant botulism outbreak that happened as a result of contamination of ByHeart infant formula last fall. ByHeart actually recommended its users switch to Nara Organics when that outbreak was happening, and now Nara is concerned about potential contamination of their product. Three infants who were hospitalized for botulism all had used the product, and even though none of the Nara Organics products have tested positive for the bacteria, they are agreeing to recall everything to be safe, as the source of the infections are investigated. Two outbreaks of C. botulinum linked to baby formula in 7 months is not great, particularly when Nara Organics billed itself as a product that goes through multiple levels of testing. It's worrisome that something in the ingredients or processing is being missed, and I hope that the FDA gets more serious about the food supply for a population as vulnerable as infants.
2: Yeah, that's scary.
1: Yeah, very much.
4: Now it is all up to you.
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2: Next, we have a voicemail from listener Beth.
6: Hi, Laurel. My name's Beth. I'm a longtime listener from Boise, Idaho, here in the USA. I'm a mom of two young kids, and I've recently been introduced to the world of oral facial myofunctional therapy. And I'm just curious of the legitimacy of what seems like a newly popular treatment for kids for a range of ailments, from mouth breathing to sleeping disorders. Thanks to the algorithm on my Instagram feed, there's all things myotherapy sprinkled with a couple ads for mouth tape and all sorts of straws to improve kids' airways. And I'm just wondering, is any of this legit? Just hoping for some guidance and just curious, you know. Thanks.
1: So there are a class of recognized disorders called orofacial myofunctional disorders, which are caused by musculature issues in the mouth and surrounding facial muscles, which can result in issues with tongue position, leading to problems with breathing, swallowing, and speech production. A good example of this is something like a tongue thrust, where the tongue is pressed too far forward, impacting the ability to keep the mouth closed, or speech issues that could result from genetics or environment, like excessive thumb sucking that changes the shape of the front of the mouth. To address these issues, one approach is oral facial myofunctional therapies to improve muscle tone and tongue positions and have their benefits in certain contexts. But like a lot of things, it tends to get overhyped or sold as a cure-all for things that it's not really appropriate for. It's also largely a complementary practice that should be used with an interdisciplinary team to address certain issues. These would be things like swallowing issues, excessive mouth breathing, drooling, tongue thrusts, or even recovery from jaw surgery. The evidence for benefits when it comes to physiological issues that result from orofacial myofunctional disorders varies, depending on what issue we're trying to improve. There's pretty good evidence for it improving swallowing or drooling issues, and some plausible evidence for improving mouth breathing. But while certain myofunctional therapy exercises that target muscle tone can be part of an approach that will ultimately improve speech, which usually includes other things like articulation therapy or phonological therapy, the evidence for these interventions to improve speech disorders is pretty limited. As for the straws, there's some big flashy companies making a lot of claims about how their water bottles improve sleep apnea, but per usual, the research section is sorely lacking, including only a clinical trial for 40 people that has yet to be published, and a subjective survey with no control group that reported snoring went from somewhat loud to soft or quiet. So unless straws for your kids are recommended by a speech-language pathologist who has training in OMT and has assessed your kids can benefit from it, I would be hesitant to purchase any of that.
2: Our next listener question. Every time I take a break from the gym, when I come back, I get really sick, like in bed for 2 days. Is that normal?
1: Yeah, so this is known as the barbell flu. It is a well-documented thing that happens. I mean, well-documented on the internet. It's something that quite a few people report experiencing. And not only after a break, but just after strenuous workouts generally. Now, while it hasn't been specifically studied, there are a few theories for what could cause it. The most likely cause is overexertion. You take a few weeks off, you think you can just jump back in where you left off. So you work out a bit too hard, maybe forget to hydrate, and it makes you feel ill. There's also some research that after prolonged, strenuous exercise, there's a dip in immune function, which can potentially leave a window open for viral or bacterial infections, which, you know, the gym is full of. Close quarters, heavy breathing, skin contact on shared equipment can all contribute to an increased risk of infection and illness. So if you are heading back to the gym after some time off, ease in. Make sure you hydrate and wipe down equipment and wash your hands. If you are a regular gym goer, make sure you give yourself recovery time or your body will make it for you.
2: All right, our next listener question. Hi, Laurel. I would like to know if there's any reason why people under 50 who've had chickenpox shouldn't get the shingles vaccine. I've heard horror stories of folks getting shingles in their 30s and 40s, but also heard that the efficacy of the shingles vaccine wanes over time and you can't get a booster. What's the deal? Jackie.
1: Hi, Jackie. So there are a couple of reasons that we don't recommend the shingles vaccine to people under 50. Just as a quick background, chickenpox is caused by a virus called varicella zoster. And after you have chickenpox infection, the virus can lie dormant in your body and then years later be reactivated into shingles. So the first reason we don't recommend the shingles vaccine to people under 50 is that their likelihood of getting shingles is much lower. One of the greatest risk factors for progression is a weakened immune system, which happens with age. While it's not unheard of to get shingles under 50, it is rarer. And you are correct. There currently is no booster for the shingles vaccine. So we don't want to give it too early and have immunity wane when you're at greatest risk for developing shingles and having a particularly bad outcome later in life. Now, why are there no boosters? Because we haven't invested in creating one. The Shingrix vaccine protects for at least 7 years, and we just don't have data to support giving another dose later on. This is another example of the cost-benefit trade-off in public health decisions. The vaccine was tested in people over 50 because that's who starts to be at greatest risk, so that's who it gets recommended to. We don't really have information about the efficacy in people younger than that, and the risks are smaller, so the benefits overall are smaller as well. Now, it might seem nice to just offer everyone anything that they might want, but there is actually a lot of calculation that goes into making recommendations on a population level.
2: It's time for the Sick of the Week.
1: Sick of the Week. Sick of the Week, here we go. New World Screwworm is back, baby. You thought you could forget about that one, but you were wrong. We were worried that the little beasts would breach our borders last summer, and they did not, but they are here now, with 16 cases in U.S. livestock and one dog. If you don't know what I'm talking about or blocked our previous Q&A on the subject from your brain, here is a refresher. New World Screwworm, which is actually a fly and not a worm, used to be endemic to the U.S., but we eradicated them in 1966 by releasing hundreds of thousands of sterile flies. You see, you can breed flies and then expose them to radiation so that when you release them in the wild, the sterile males will mate with females who lay eggs that won't hatch, and over time, the flies die out. It's very convenient that the females only mate once over their lifespan of a few weeks because it means you reduce the population over time. Once we eradicated the flies from the U.S., we continued to keep them south of Panama using this process to create what was known as a biological barrier to keep the flies from moving north. But winter of 2024 to 2025, the flies breached the biological barrier and started moving up through Mexico, which was bad news because unlike regular fly larvae that eats dead animals, These larvae have a taste for living flesh. Female flies are attracted to the smell from wounds and other openings like the mouth, nose, eyes, or genitals. Wounds as small as a bug bite can attract a female to lay 200 to 300 eggs at a time, and she can lay up to 3,000 eggs during her lifespan. The eggs hatch into larvae, which burrow into and feed on the living flesh, hence the name screwworm. Once they are done feeding, they drop to the ground to burrow into the soil and then emerge as flies. Now they have finally been seen in American animals close to the border. When I talked about screwworms last summer, I said that for once it seemed like we were being proactive about something, but the wheels of bureaucracy move slowly. We were supposed to have a sterile fly factory in Mexico up and running by this year, and we were investing in reopening a previously closed fly factory in Texas so that we could start dropping irradiated flies on the border to stop the spread by the end of 2025. But the Texas factory only broke ground in April of 2026 and isn't expected to be operational until next year. And work on the plant in Mexico is also not finished, which means the only operational plant is in Panama, and that's only producing 100 million flies a week, far short of the estimated 500 million we need to combat a reinfestation. We have, however, conditionally approved some experimental therapies to treat infestations, though I think we all agree prevention is ideal. If you are a pet owner on the U.S.-Mexico border, you should make it a habit to regularly check animals for any potential infestations in open wounds or scratches, as well as openings such as the eyes, nose, or mouth. Veterinarians will be an important player in identifying outbreaks and tracking them, and they'll be able to prescribe treatments, so pay attention if your pets look like they are in discomfort. Interestingly, biotech is proposing a different answer to the problem of screwworm infestation. Colossal Biosciences, the company we talked about in our CRISPR episode, who wants to de-extinct the woolly mammoth, but so far has settled for cloning celebrity dogs, says that it can eradicate screwworms permanently, if only regulators would approve their gene editing. The company claims that they can use a gene drive to make female flies infertile, a trait that would be passed on generation to generation. So first-generation females wouldn't be able to lay eggs, and any edited males who mated with still fertile females would pass the trait on to their daughters, who then wouldn't be able to have babies, effectively killing the species in a short amount of time. Playing God and exterminating a whole species is a risky game, so no intervention like this has ever been approved before, so it would be surprising if this gets the green light this time, but the economic impact of flesh-eating worms on the U.S. beef and milk industry might sway regulators. It will certainly be an interesting thing to see what, if anything, happens. So, this week's Sick of the Week is going to screwworms. You took a little break, and now you're back. That's all the time we have. Don't forget you can submit your public health questions to healthwanted@wabe.org or by calling 404-888-3630. Health Wanted with Laurel Bristow is produced by WABE in Atlanta and distributed by PRX. The show is a production of Emory's Rollins School of Public Health in collaboration with WABE. This episode was produced by me, Laurel Bristow, Elizabeth K. Mendez, and Kevin Rinker, with additional production from Claire Streisick. Original music by Matt Owen. Special thanks to Dean Danny Fallon, Scotty Crow, Catherine Graves, Kelly Jordan, Douglas Bell, Jess Silva, Rashad Pitts, Brittany Beerley, and Ollie Turner. The show is intended solely for general information and educational purposes and not to provide medical advice. Always consult a physician or healthcare provider with your health or treatment concerns. 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We'll be back next week with all things you need to know from the world of public health. I've been your host, Laurel Bristow, and it's been a pleasure. Thanks for joining us.
0: 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It's Been a Minute and Wildcard are up next.
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8: What's a moment where you made a significant life change, but you couldn't fully describe why you were making it, or you couldn't fully understand what provoked that change?
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10: And I'm Rachel Martin. Later on Wildcard, writer David Sedaris on the indignities of aging.
11: I thought when I was young that when you got to be 69, you would give anything to be young again. Now I realize that when you're 69, you say, thank God I'll be dead in 20 years because I don't know how much more of this I can take.
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12: Live from NPR News in Washington, I'm Janine Herbst. Iran's Revolutionary Guard says its Navy and Air Force launched joint missile and drone operations targeting U.S. military sites in Bahrain and Kuwait, this in response to recent U.S. strikes against Iran. The Guard says violating the ceasefire will result in the complete halt of all diplomatic processes, according to state media. Meanwhile, NPR's Shondalise Duster has more on the U.S.'s fresh strikes against Iran today.
13: U.S. Central Command says its forces launched strikes against several Iranian military assets on Saturday. Those assets included Iranian air defense sites, communication systems, and drone storage facilities. CENTCOM says the strikes were a direct response to an Iranian drone attack on an oil tanker transiting near the Strait of Hormuz. Bahrain has also accused Iran of targeting it with drones. President Trump said in a social media post on Saturday that the U.S. may be forced to militarily complete the job. And if that happens, quote, Iran will no longer exist. Late Friday, U.S. military forces targeted several Iranian military sites in response to an Iranian drone attack Thursday on a cargo ship navigating the Strait of Hormuz. CENTCOM says commercial vessels are continuing to travel through the Strait of Hormuz. Shondalise Duster, NPR News.
12: Belgium has canceled its annual reenactment of Napoleon's defeat at the Battle of Waterloo due to an intense heat wave in Europe. Terry Schultz has more.
14: With temperatures around 95 degrees Fahrenheit and a heat alert in place, organizers of an annual event depicting Allied forces defeating Napoleon Bonaparte's army canceled it, saying public safety comes first. Many trains have been canceled or stranded, and authorities warn people to stay in cool environments and drink plenty of liquids. But competitive athlete Suzanne Jabril said she could find a positive spin.
15: Living in Belgium, obviously, we're not used to this type of weather. It's interval training because obviously your heart rate is elevated when you're training in such hot weather. So stopping regularly but then keeping your training up, it's excellent workout.
14: In two Belgian cities, however, surgeries had to be suspended because a computer system located in Paris overheated and shut down. For NPR News, I'm Terry Schultz in Brussels.
12: Kentucky's Governor Andy Beshear says the death toll from heavy rains that led to flash flooding has risen to at least four, and the crews are conducting water rescues for people from flooded homes and cars.
16: This is a serious enough situation where I am now signing a state of emergency so that we can deploy even more resources across Kentucky. As of right now, five counties have declared local states of emergency.
12: Creeks and rivers are overflowing their banks, and flooding forced the closure of several major highways. Flash flood warnings are in effect for parts of the state. The National Weather Service says more rain is forecast to fall through tonight, and hail and gusty winds are possible. This is NPR News. Jamie Davis has won the Democratic nomination for U.S. Senate in Louisiana. It's according to a race call by the Associated Press. He will face the winner of the Republican primary, also held today, Representative Julia Letlow, this November. The National Archives says it's closing a regional facility in Northern California. Aditi Balamudi with member station KQED has more.
17: An email sent to staff in San Bruno says the federal agency's decision is meant to improve efficiency and effectiveness. UC Santa Cruz professor Caitlin Kali'ia'a says she's worked with the National Archives to access tribal records for her research and uncover family history.
18: I literally don't know what to do. What will happen with these records? What will happen with my grandparents' records? What will happen with the records of all the Native peoples whose lives I've looked into in the past several years?
17: The San Bruno facility, just south of San Francisco, holds original immigration and court records for United States v. Wong Kim Ark, a case that reaffirmed citizenship under the 14th Amendment, and inmate case files from Alcatraz. For NPR News, I'm Aditi Bandlamudi in San Francisco.
12: The biggest wildfire in the U.S. right now is the fast-moving cottonwood fire, and it's hitting Utah's tinder-dry forest, fueled by very dry vegetation and gusty winds. The state's governor declared an emergency, and fireworks have been banned. Red flag warnings are also in effect for parts of California, Nevada, Arizona, New Mexico, and Colorado. I'm Janine Herbst, NPR News in Washington.
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0: Hello, hello. I'm Brittany Luce, and you're listening to It's Been a Minute from NPR, a show about what's going on in culture and why it doesn't happen by accident. What's a moment where you made a significant life change, but you couldn't fully describe why you were making it, or you couldn't fully understand what provoked that change?
1: You know, many people struggle around their sexual orientation for years. And for me, I realized I was gay in one instant, maybe about 5 seconds. I heard a voice. I had this moment of epiphany. This one important identity shifted from one moment to the next. And it was confusing, but it felt also right.
0: Mine's not as exciting as yours is. From about middle school onward, I wasn't a good student. And I mean, that carried over from middle school, high school, college. I was kind of spotty at work. I was probably the worst employee. Like, I would just do stuff like, I don't know, leave to say I needed to go buy pantyhose or something like that. And then like not come back for 90 minutes, like go on a date in the middle of the day. It was terrible. I started a podcast with a friend, like, I don't know, over a decade ago. And then I developed a work ethic that I did not have before.
1: Yeah.
0: I mean, I've been like that now for the past 12 years.
1: Yeah.
0: I was literally not like that before.
1: And did you feel like you had to sort of make a decision to become like that, or did it just sort of happen?
0: It kind of just happened. Looking back, it's really weird. I can't believe I sustained the change for so long. Do you know what really happens when we turn and face the strange? Changes happen to all of us throughout our lives, but do we really understand what makes them stick? Sometimes there isn't a clear answer, but today I'm talking with someone who really tried to find out what makes change happen. Benoit Denizet-Lewis is an associate professor at Emerson College, and he is the author of You've Changed, The Promise and Price of Self-Transformation. He's followed bullies who become Buddhists, gay atheists who became straight evangelicals, political party switchers, people in personality disorder therapy, and prisoners seeking parole to find out how change happens to us and how we understand personal transformation in our culture. Benoit, welcome to It's Been a Minute.
1: Thanks, Brittany. It's great to be here.
0: Okay, so you've written a whole book about personal change, the good, the bad, the strange, the transcendental. What compelled you to look into this?
1: So initially, my focus was really about addiction and this question of, you know, what explains why some of us get better and others don't. And then something very strange happened. A friend of mine who we had worked together at XY Magazine, which was a magazine for young gay and bisexual men around the turn of this century. Michael had been the most, well, at least it seemed that way, the most comfortable person with his sexual orientation. He was really anti-religion. We battled a lot, actually, because he was much more of a black and white thinker than I was. But he was an incredibly inspiring person to so many young gay and bisexual men who were just coming out. Fast forward about 6 or 7 years later, he, to the shock of all of everyone who knew him, announced publicly that he was no longer gay and that, in fact, he was going to fight against everything that he had believed in and written at XY, and he was now conservative and an evangelical Christian. And first I thought it was a joke, and I'm like, no, it's not April Fool's Day. And then I thought he was maybe going undercover, like as in the XK ministry. I'm like, oh, maybe he's going undercover. And then he wrote another essay publicly saying awful things. And then I sort of believed it and pretty quickly went out to meet him at his Bible school in Wyoming and became really interested both in his experience. So what happened? Like, how does he understand these shifts to his identities and belief systems? I really wanted to understand how he understood that. And at the same time, I was fascinated by how me and the rest of us judge, in this case, his particular transformation as true or not true or real or not real or as a kind of grift. And his story, to me, really predicted the next 10 or 15 years up until today, where we've seen this incredible amount of identity switching and claims of transformation, whether it's around politics, spirituality, gender, and how those claims of change are judged by the rest of us, because we're judgers of other people's change. And we don't always do it in the most thoughtful, considered way. So really that became the focus for the last 6 years for me, is like, what does it feel like to transform and to feel like a new person? Like, what does that feel like? And then how do the rest of us judge it?
0: You spent some time looking into whether, you know, change just happens to a person, either through a life event or some kind of trauma in a negative sense, or maybe some kind of epiphany, or what some call a quantum change in a positive sense, or if we can kind of make change happen to ourselves. But can we intentionally change who we are or what we believe?
1: Partially, yes. So the thing that I found so interesting is that we can set out to change things. Like, I set out to become a better friend, a better husband to my husband, a better son to my parents. I wanted to change the way and have deeper relationships with the people that I cared about. And through a whole host of reasons, I was not very good at doing that. And so I set that as a goal about a decade ago. And I think I've, through a lot of therapy and a lot of change workshops, I think I've gotten so much better at that. And my friends and my parents sort of all agree. I had this awkward moment where I asked them, you know, if I had changed. And at the same time, there are ways that I and others change without wanting to. So I have a whole chapter on these sort of what feel like these rapid transformations, epiphany, aha moments. Those are things often that we're not expecting. Those are things that can be incredibly confusing. They can feel destabilizing. And, you know, one last thing, we also change in all kinds of mysterious ways. Our personalities do shift over the lifespan. You know, I've become my father without wanting to.
0: Common experience, many such cases.
1: Like, I didn't want that. I didn't plan that. So this mix of like what we can control and what we can't, I'm so interested in holding on to both of those things.
0: You're listening to It's Been a Minute from NPR. I'm Brittany Luce, here with Benoit Denizet-Lewis, associate professor at Emerson College and author of the book, You've Changed: The Promise and Price of Self-Transformation. We're discussing whether personal change just happens to us, or if we can do it ourselves. Even if we can change, though, like, how much can we change? There's a variety of testaments in your book that have different answers.
1: I start early in this book with this question of how can we change, to what extent can we change our personality, our core being? And so I hang out with an octogenarian on Cape Cod in Massachusetts who's really, really prickly and...
0: I was obsessed with her. Obsessed with her.
1: And has a really tough personality, right? She's very funny. Like, so it makes her very good at parties and stuff, but she's... It's really very difficult to be like her adult child or her friend. And so she wanted to like be better with other people. She really made this her full-time job. I mean, the good thing about being in your 80s, she's retired.
0: She can devote a lot of time to it, yeah.
1: Yeah. She did change... But she didn't transform, right? There's still the part of her that can be a little bit caustic, but it's like she just turned down the level on it a little bit. And she learned to sort of look and see what her triggers are. Also, I hang out with a terrible, terrible bully who became a Buddhist, and he leads a Buddhist center out in San Diego. And what I loved about him was that he didn't create this like clean narrative of, oh yes, I'm like this new person and I'm perfect now. He was like, I don't really know how I changed. My actions have changed. Mm-hmm. And that's a big thing when one's actions change. So with personality in particular, there's a whole sort of cottage industry now saying, oh, you can transform your personality and become whoever you want to become. That's overblown. What we can do, and what we've seen in data, is that you can shift your personality a little bit. So if you want to perhaps be less neurotic, that's something that people often don't like, and they want to be less neurotic.
0: Yeah.
1: So if you like really work at it, you can like take it down a notch. But we don't totally transform. And even people who have powerful experiences where they wake up and like the next day, they're like, I'm devoting my life to an entirely different idea or project. At their core, people who know them will often say, yeah, he's the same kind of guy. He's always been. Now he's just got this new like interest or way of seeing the world. Now, but I don't want to downplay.
0: Yeah.
1: A way of seeing the world is hugely like, that's a big change. But the core personality elements often stay the same through these experiences. And even with Michael Glatz, who I talked about earlier, my friend at XY Magazine, black and white thinker, big transformation.
0: Yeah.
1: Black and white thinker. So, you know, in a way, he hasn't changed all that much.
0: So like no personal change happens in a vacuum.
1: Yeah.
0: We're all around each other and noticing others change or being frustrated when they stay the same. How do we understand change in a collective sense? Like what are some of the narratives around it?
1: So there's people in our lives who we want them to change in certain ways. We don't want them to change fundamentally if we like them, because that's the thing that we like about them. Mm. So change in other people can be really destabilizing for us. And so we see over the last 10 years in particular, as you know, Trump and the breakdown of political coalitions over the last 10 years, there's been a lot of very kind of strange political identity shifting that's happened, and that many of that's been quite public. And so the ways that both the friends of those people interpret those, or more commonly, the ways that the rest of us who don't particularly know the person but may just experience them explaining their transformation, you know, on social media in some way, we tend to react very strongly to that. And we, you know, when someone is changing in a direction that we agree with, that it pleases us, it's a telltale sign of the person coming to their senses and really having done the homework and done the work, and they've really looked at themselves, and it's a positive thing. And when someone changes in a direction that we dislike or that we interpret as a attack on our sense of ourselves or our identity, we tend to discount those as a kind of delusion or a grift. You know, over the last 10 years in the age of social media, It's all done publicly. And so there's a kind of performative aspect to all of it in a way. And We're sitting here judging the performance.
0: I want to talk about this a little more. I mean, as we're discussing, like sometimes we are suspicious when others change. We wonder if it's real or what they're trying to get out of it, right?
1: Yeah.
0: You wrote about this influencer, Ollie London, who in 2021 claimed to be non-binary and trans-Korean, meaning they were a white person transitioning to become a Korean person. Whether that's possible or not, we can debate. But then London detransitioned, re-identified as white, found Jesus, and got really into Israel. You wrote about this person, quote, "You may be tempted to dismiss London as an attention-seeking grifter, and I won't try to dissuade you. But his story is a funhouse mirror version of our contemporary identity crises. When selfhood is fluid, performative, and shaped by political power plays and algorithms thriving on attention and conflict, social media has allowed us to endlessly reimagine ourselves while demanding rigid affiliations. The question isn't just whether selfhood is fluid, but how much of that fluidity is organic versus algorithmically reinforced," end quote. I mean, obviously, Ollie London is kind of an extreme example, but
1: yes.
0: But how much do you think the internet has shifted how we understand change in ourselves or others?
1: I mean, completely. I mean, I asked my students the other day, I teach a class at Emerson College on identity change and transformation. And we were talking about the internet, and I asked them how many of them had, you know, taken on alternate or fake identities at some point on the internet, you know, and a lot of them had. And I think many of us have experienced playing with our identity in some way on the internet. What interests me so much is how we formulate our decisions on whose transformations are true. And, you know, for most of human history, we really only had to convince, like, our families, maybe the people in the town, that some change was real. And for most of human history, I mean, up until about maybe broadly like 100 years ago, the idea that we would change for ourselves, that we would change for some true identity that's sort of hidden in us and that we need to discover, that would have been ludicrous. Most human beings changed for family, for honor, for the life coach in the sky. You know, like, we changed for other people. And, you know, it's really only been, you know, in the last 100 years broadly that, you know, identity as a concept that we understand it now sort of appears in the 1940s. It's mixed in with American ideas of reinvention and you can become anything you want to become. That connected with this idea of identity with the kind of spiritual self-help movement that comes in the 70s.
0: Coming up, is it selfish to spend time changing yourself over changing the world? I'm Brittany Luce, and you're listening to It's Been a Minute from NPR.
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2: In traffic this weekend, the northbound State Route 51 is closed between the I-10 Mini-Stack Interchange and Indian School Road until 5 a.m. Monday. Tonight it will be clear in Phoenix with a low around 79 degrees. Tomorrow it will be sunny with a high near 101.
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0: You're listening to It's Been a Minute from NPR. I'm Brittany Luce, here with Benoit Denizet-Lewis, associate professor at Emerson College and author of the book, You've Changed, The Promise and Price of Self-Transformation. We're continuing our conversation about how personal change happens to us and how everyone else reacts to it. Benoit, there are all kinds of pressures from other people around change. How does that affect how change happens?
1: After working on this for 6 years, like the thing that's so clear to me is how much of this, yes, change is deeply personal and it's about what we want, but we're choosing based on what's available and we are deeply embedded in our communities. And it's not always easy to fully know, to fully distinguish what we want from what our families want, from what strangers on the internet want. And I just became more and more convinced that inner change is really complicated and it's done in community. And that's why I talk about the politics of change so much in the book, because so many of these changes that we do come booby-trapped with culture war politics. Our little change that we think of as just very personal becomes this symbol of a larger debate that's going on in society. So there's a way in which, you know, it becomes so complicated and people are having to worry about like how the rest of the world is going to interpret it instead of just like working through all the doubt and the fear. And people have so much doubt about change that they don't express because doubt can be weaponized by other people to say, oh, your change is not really real or it's only temporary.
0: I was really fascinated by a chapter you wrote about parole hearings in California.
1: Yeah.
0: There's a very specific performance of change that people seeking parole have to do in order to get out. What did these hearings tell you about how we evaluate change in others?
1: Yeah, so self-transformation is a team sport. We need buy-in from other people. But nowhere do we see that more critically than for people convicted of murder in California. So I focused on California's parole system. And you know, I read so many transcripts. I followed the stories of two men in particular, but then also other men looking at how do we do this. So their physical freedom depends on proving to strangers on the parole board that they are different people, that they are transformed. It's this weird brew of things that you have to do. You have to show that you understand your childhood trauma and how it affected you, but you can't blame your childhood trauma or your circumstances for what you ended up doing, for the crime. You have to show the right amount of insight about your criminality, who you are. So there's a deep kind of psychological work that happens for many of these men. You also have to show, obviously, regret for what you did, but you cannot be racked with shame. Like, we have this assumption, I think, that like the more shame that's on their face, the better, right? Like, oh man, they really feel sorry for what they did. When in reality, and there's research that shows this, too much shame is actually really, really bad. So the parole board, they want to see just the right amount of guilt and your ability to throw your previous self under the bus. And how do we show this? Well, we show it through the work that you did, but it's also a performance, the way I speak, the way I hold myself, whether I'm crying. Am I crying too much? Am I crying in the right way? There's so much stuff that goes into this. You, again, have to keep the focus on yourself. And many of the men that I talked to did not. It was like, it was a combination. They're like, well, I changed because my family thought that I could. And I would not have changed without them. But that's not a story you really want to tell to the parole officer, because they want to believe that you changed because you deeply wanted to. And then there's the politics of it all, right? So, you know, the parole board can be like, yep, you look really transformed to us. And then the governor of California
0: can say otherwise.
1: Especially if they've killed someone who's famous. It's much harder to get out.
0: I mean, also something that you noted in the book is that, like, demonstrating this kind of change, it doesn't work equally for all of the prisoners.
1: Yeah, there's evidence that there are racial disparities. The California Parole Board system would say that they've actually made some changes since I did my reporting. But as an exercise, this exercise of like, how do we convince people that we have transformed? I found a lot from that experience that I was able to sort of see in smaller ways outside of the prison system.
0: One of the things you wrestle with in the book is the idea of spending time trying to change yourself for the better versus spending time on trying to change the world for the better. And you went into this history of activists from the 60s and 70s who stopped agitating outwardly and started becoming like New Age spiritual believers and, you know, who thought that if everyone just became more enlightened, we wouldn't have to deal with all the isms in the world anymore.
1: Right.
0: And like, you know, that's certainly a take. But going back to the idea of changing the self versus changing the world, there's no easy answer. I mean, it can really be maddening, right? To try to improve your own life while viewing all the suffering in the world, in your country, in your city.
1: Yeah.
0: You know, the nightmare of our politics, the threat of global warming, et cetera, et cetera. Like, focusing on yourself can feel more doable. And it's hard to feel invested in everything else if you don't feel invested in your own life.
1: Yeah.
0: But shedding everything else out doesn't seem like the right thing either. I mean, at least not to me. I don't know. Where do you land on this tension?
1: I land on it's complicated, and I think we need to, as much as we can, do both. We've been having this argument really since the 70s about what's selfish, what's a sign of privilege, the question of how much do we focus on ourselves and transforming ourselves, and how much do we focus on a sort of an outer look on transforming the world and institutions? I do think when the world becomes, as it is right now, unpredictable, unstable, looking inward and trying to control ourselves essentially becomes one of the few things that we think we can like author and control. So I think it's quite tempting. Frankly, when I talk to my students, so many of them feel powerless to change the world in a way that young people didn't 10, 15 years ago. And so this becomes a really scary proposition, right? Like if you feel like you can't really affect the world, what do you do with that? And so, I mean, people have felt that throughout history. I'm not saying that this is like a new thing, but it's a more common feeling now, I think. Our brains were not designed to take in the heartbreak and the madness of the entire world 24/7 the way that we do. And so I think a lot of people are starting to try to figure out, how can I take in and in what doses the madness of the world while still being able to show up, you know, by not getting so depressed that I can still show up in my communities and show up in my families and my friendships and be the change there and do really good work there and be present for people. I think a lot of young people are doing that right now. A lot of my students said they're trying to be the change in their friend group, or they're trying to be the change in their town or among people that they feel they're in relationship with and can affect.
0: Benoit, it was a real pleasure to read your book, and I'm so glad we got to have this conversation today.
1: Thanks for having me.
0: That was Benoit Denizet-Lewis, associate professor at Emerson College and author of the book You've Changed, The Promise and Price of Self-Transformation, which is out now. I'm Brittany Luce, and you've been listening to It's Been a Minute from NPR. Next up is Wildcard, the show where cards control the conversation. Here's host Rachel Martin.
6: Thanks so much, Brittany. My guest this week is writer David Sedaris.
7: I knew what I hoped. I just wanted people to know my name. I wanted that so bad.
6: I don't know where I was when I first heard David Sedaris reading his essays on the radio, but I remember feeling like I was witnessing something revolutionary. He was snarky, hilarious, but also big-hearted. His essay called Santaland Diaries was about the indignities of working as a Christmas elf at Macy's. He read that essay on NPR in 1992, and it jump-started his career as one of this country's greatest observational humorists. To me, his books have always felt like a big old love letter to the messiest parts of being human. His newest collection of essays is called The Land and Its People, and I'm so very glad to welcome David Sedaris to Wildcard. Hi.
7: Hello. Thank you so much for having me. I'm objecting to the word snarky.
6: You are?
7: Yeah. I want you to pull that from your vocabulary and never use it again.
6: That's a true statement. I stand by it.
7: Really?
6: There's some snark, David.
7: No, I object. No. I object to the word snark. I object to it.
6: Okay.
7: Sometimes during Q&A, when I'm on doing a show,
6: Someone
7: will say, I have a question about journaling. And I say, I want you to write down. I give the date and I say, I want you to remember this. It's the last time you're going to use the word journal as a noun. I mean, as a verb.
6: As a verb.
7: Yeah. And this is, I don't know. I just want you to reconsider.
6: Snark. The use of snark.
7: Yeah, it's not a word.
6: It is a word.
7: Yeah, but it's not a good one. It doesn't apply to me.
6: Okay, so the first round is about memories.
7: Okay.
6: First three cards. One, two, or three?
7: Two.
6: Two. How similar are you to your siblings?
7: How similar am I to my siblings? Very.
6: Are you?
7: All of us find the same things funny, and all of us tend to dislike the same thing. You know, like,
6: I mean,
7: none of us
6: very lucky
7: use
6: that
7: a
6: way.
7: Word that
6: ever use
7: would ever
6: snark,
7: say, that's awesome. You know, like, none of us would ever, and if one of us said it, the others would be like, what happened to you?
6: Well, you can't say awesome. You can't say snark or awesome.
7: There's a long list of things you can't say. A physical list, you know, and things go on the list all the time. Sometimes something new pops up and it's on the list by in no time. You know, just a brand new word or phrase that popped up.
6: There is a little bit in your book about the word perfect.
7: Oh, my goodness.
6: You don't like the word perfect. Your siblings also don't like the word perfect.
7: No. I said to a hotel clerk, and I didn't mean to be a jerk about it, but I said, you've said perfect 7 times. They do it without thinking.
6: Right.
7: But they're told in a hotel that if they say, okay, that's not positive enough.
6: Right.
7: So they have to say perfect. And it's the corporatization of it.
6: You would say, I'm going to check out early. They'll be like, perfect. Perfect. Yeah. It's perfect.
7: Perfect.
6: Yeah, perfect.
7: It's like at Starbucks, right? They have to write a message on your cup. And if someone felt like writing a message on your cup, that could be interesting, right?
6: Okay.
7: But they have to do it. And so I said to someone a while ago, I said, you don't have to write on my cup. And she said, yes, I do. And I said, then write die already. And she said, I can't do that. I said, I have terminal cancer. I said, it would be a blessing. She still wouldn't do it. But you know what I mean? Once it's like a corporate idea,
6: right,
7: it just takes all the fun out of it,
6: right,
7: and it's just dead to me.
6: There's also a bit in your book. Was it your brother who put,
8: What was it? Like a sign on your back when you were walking through the airport?
7: Ask me about being gay.
8: Yes.
7: He hugged me goodbye. My brother's such a practical joker. He hugged me goodbye and I walked through the, I was getting into a car. Oh, in front of six of my neighbors in New York a couple weeks back, and my sister Amy yelled, hey, David, good luck with the operation. You're going to love having breasts. And then all during the ride, I thought, I wasn't like ashamed that the driver thought, I wasn't embarrassed that the driver thought that I was transitioning.
8: Yeah.
7: Then, but I thought, what kind of breasts would I get? Like, because I don't, never occurred to me.
8: Right.
7: Would I want large ones or would I,
8: so
7: would I say,
8: choices.
7: You know what I've got is, let's just shave the ones I have now.
8: I mean, your family gatherings must be such a good time. And you are very lucky to share a sense of humor. I mean, you are. Like, a lot
7: terribly
8: of families
7: lucky.
8: Are
7: I'm
8: not...
7: very aware of it, too.
8: Last one in this round. One, two, or three?
7: Three.
8: Three. What was your most intimidating move?
7: Move? Physical move?
8: Yeah.
7: Moving to New York City. You know, I'd known people who moved to New York too soon. And then they just couldn't make it, you know? Mm. And then they had to go home with their tail between their legs.
8: Right.
7: So the window opens, and you got to be ready and jump through the window when it opens. So mm-hmm. I moved to Chicago first because I thought, well, that's a good halfway point, and that's a good place
8: to starter city. Yeah.
7: Build up. And in Chicago, you know, my sister Amy, she followed me there, and then she started at Second City. And, you know, you could get a theater for next to nothing and put on a show. And my friends and I put on these silly shows, and I started reading out loud. And then the window opened and I dove through it and I had a job teaching at the Art Institute.
8: That was the window? Someone offered you a teaching job?
7: No, I had the teaching job.
8: Oh, in Chicago you had the teaching
7: job. And I didn't
8: job.
7: Deserve it. And I left it knowing I'd never get another one. But the window opened.
8: What was the window? Like, what was the pull
7: to New York?
8: There
7: was a fellow who I knew in Chicago who had a two-bedroom apartment in the West Village, and he had been subletting it, and he was going to move back there, and he asked if I wanted to be his roommate, and my half of the rent would be $350. And I just felt like professionally, you know, I started reading out loud in Chicago, and I felt like I'd hit the ceiling there, mm-hmm. and it was time. And so all the signs were there, and I just went, and I was, you know, if I'd had the wherewithal, I would have maybe had more money, you know, mm-hmm. saved up, or I would have had some kind of a job lined up. But the window was open and it might have closed if I didn't act right now.
8: Oh, right.
7: So I acted.
8: Getting an apartment is
7: right
8: like
7: now.
8: 90% of success in living in New York.
7: And part of it too was my father, they're going to eat you alive. Mm-hmm. You idiot.
8: Mm-hmm.
7: This is the only decent job you're ever going to have in your life, and you're leaving it behind. You were going to regret this.
8: Didn't that make you want to just do it even more?
7: It did.
8: Yeah.
7: But it was just that chorus in the back of your, you know, you've already got your doubts and stuff, but the last thing you need is that added to it. But and after that, I could move anywhere.
8: Right.
6: Coming up, David Sedaris on one of the beautiful parts of getting older.
7: I can look at somebody now and I can see what they looked like when they were young. Hmm. And I can recognize that they had a youth.
6: I'm Rachel Martin and you're listening to...
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1: Is closed between Princess Drive and Shea Boulevard until 4 a.m. Sunday, and the northbound Loop 101 Pima Freeway is closed between Broadway Road and the Loop 202 Red Mountain Freeway, also until 5 a.m. Monday.
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3: I'm Rachel Martin, and you're listening to Wild Card from NPR, the show where cards control the conversation. And today, writer David Sedaris is playing the game, and it's time for him to draw the next card. Round two. This round is called Insights.
4: Okay.
3: One, two, or three?
4: Two.
3: Two. What's a sound that instantly puts you at ease?
4: A leaf blower. What's a sound that puts me at ease?
5: It's an earnest
4: question. The Archers. The Archers is a soap opera that's been playing on the BBC for, 70 years now? And it takes place in a small farming community. Uh-huh. And Hugh listens to the Archers. And the sound of Hugh...
5: He doesn't even really watch it?
4: Oh, it's on the radio.
5: Oh, it's on the radio. Yeah. Oh, my gosh. You guys are
4: And every episode is, 15 minutes long?
5: Yeah.
4: And it takes place in this little farming community. And the sound of Hugh in the kitchen listening to the Archers makes me feel lucky whenever I hear it. Because there's no cursing on the Archers. Nobody ever... There aren't murders on the Archers. It's all pretty gentle stuff, right?
5: Yeah.
4: Like somebody will decide not to get their dog spayed. You know, and that's like, oh my goodness. You know, it's a big scandal. And it's right up Hugh's alley, you know, like Hugh doesn't wanna watch a movie that's violent. Mm. I do. To me, a gun makes a movie, right? Throw a gun in there. Let's liven things up. But it's very suited to his nature.
5: Uh-huh.
4: And it just makes me feel lucky that that's a good time for him.
5: Yeah.
4: Is sitting, you know, standing in the kitchen. And he'll happily spend 3 hours making dinner. He don't care, you know. And so he's in there. And if we're in England, we have a fireplace in the kitchen. And he's got a fire going in there. And it just feels really... It's just exactly my idea of a home, you know?
5: Yeah.
4: What a lovely thing. We eat dinner with candles on the table, and we eat at the table like we've never... The only time we're allowed to eat in front of the TV is when the Academy Awards are on. And we've never eaten over the sink, and we've never... I don't know. It's always an event. It always feels like an event. He's not a snob cook.
5: Mm-hmm.
4: Like, he doesn't put foam on things. But he's the best cook most people I know.
5: Mm, wow.
4: And...
5: Lucky you.
4: Yeah. I'm very lucky that way. And him listening to the Archers means that he's making dinner. And again, means that I'm lucky. It means that I have a home that he keeps. I don't mean that he's a homemaker, but he is. And he puts a lot of effort into us having a home, or seven homes, you know.
5: Okay, last one in this round. One, two, or three?
4: Two.
5: When do you feel most like an outsider?

0: I feel most like an outsider in, well, in England, you know, which where we live half the year, because I am an outsider. But I grew up in North Carolina, but my family moved from Western New York State when I was in second grade. And so back then, all the newscasters had accents, and everyone on the radio had an accent. And if you didn't have an accent, you were a Yankee, right? That's what you were called, a Yankee. And you know, when you win the war, you don't think about it again. You know, it's only when you lose that you dwell on it. So we moved to a place where people were still sore about the Civil War, you know, you could get beaten up and called a Yankee. So I grew up in that environment, so it felt normal to me. So when I moved, you know, we moved to France and then we moved to England. And then in France, everyone just thought you were on vacation. You know, like I remember I went to the hardware store and the guy said, "Are you on vacation?" And I was like, "I've been coming here for 4 years." Like that would be a really long vacation. In England, it's not that you're on vacation so much. And so you're really, but you're
1: There's
0: an
1: not a language
0: outsider.
1: barrier, but
0: No, but there's a thought barrier. The thinking in the UK, the way they think is so fundamentally different from the way that we think. And
1: Say more. You
0: I
1: gotta put
0: really
1: another
0: think
1: sentence
0: that
1: on that.
0: there are, it's a culture of envy that we didn't, I'm seeing here post-pandemic, but I didn't really notice it before the pandemic. I didn't notice how, I mean, I've said this a trillion times, that, and I heard someone else say it, and I don't remember who, but in America, if your next door neighbor has a Rolls Royce, you want one too. And in England, if your next door neighbor has a Rolls Royce, you want him to die in a fiery accident. And so,
1: That seems harsh.
0: yeah. And, but it's a really fundamentally different way of thinking, right? And it suggests that you can't better yourself. Whereas actually, your chances of improving your social situation are better in England than they are in America. But British people don't believe it, and Americans do believe it.
1: Delusionally
0: Yeah.
1: do. Yeah.
0: But delusionally do, but not, I feel like the pandemic changed a lot of that. And then you started seeing more. Just sort of people feeling stuck and people feeling like it's not fair, you
1: Huh.
0: know? Because it used to be, oh, if you work, you can have
1: Yeah.
0: what that person has. But
1: Right.
0: now I feel people thinking like, well, no, I am working and I'm not getting that. It's something, it's more than that, you
1: That's
0: know?
1: the system.
0: Yeah.
1: There's something structural.
0: And so I feel that changing in America. And it really. It really had a lot to do with America being a beautiful place was optimism, you know? And you know, Europeans will make fun of American optimism, but I always thought like, well, make fun all you want. It's a really nice quality. It's a nice quality to believe in the future, and it's a nice quality to feel, to see your place in it, you know?
1: And
0: And
1: you
0: I
1: feel
0: hate
1: that
0: seeing that
1: diminishing.
0: dim, you know? Downer.
1: If you're just tuning in, this is Wild Card from NPR, the show where cards control the conversation. I'm Rachel Martin, and my guest today is writer David Sedaris. And it's time for David to pick the next card. Beliefs. One, two, or three?
0: One.
1: One. Are you preoccupied with the past or the future?
0: Oh, I'm preoccupied with the past.
1: The past.
0: Yes. I don't know if it's an age thing or, oh, it must be, because most of my life's over,
1: Yeah.
0: you know.
1: There's more to think
0: So
1: about in the past.
0: when I think about the future, this all gets worse, you know. I mean, everything gets worse when you think about the future, right? I mean, I thought when I was young that when you got to be 69, you would give anything to be young again. And now I realize that when you're 69, you say, thank God I'll be dead in 20 years because I don't know how much more of this I can take, you know? Because if you went back to being 20, it'd be, then you'd feel like, oh, I'm not going to have any career. and I'm not going to be able to afford to have ever buy my house, and I'm not going to ever have children, and I'm not going to be able to ever do any of these things.
2: And, because that was your psychology then? Or you just think the world has changed to the point where if you were 20 now,
0: what I would be. Mm. I'm maybe not. I mean, it's a beautiful thing about being young, or used to be a beautiful thing about being young, is that your future was wide open and you didn't feel, you know, you were an optimistic person. And so maybe that, you know what, I'm putting an old head in a young body is what I'm doing, I think.
2: Yeah.
0: But also, I can't write about the future, you know? I mean, I can write
2: not a thing that's interesting
0: to you. It's not my thing.
2: Yeah.
0: So I was just writing something. I saw my brother last month, and he's like a, you know, just a slob like you wouldn't believe, you know? But his house was clean. And he said, man, I spent a month cleaning. He said, and, you know, I did that mad clean. You know, you got to be mad to really clean. And my sister Amy and I were like, oh, we thought we were the only ones who did that. But you know, when you start cleaning, you get furious.
2: Yeah.
0: Not at who left the mess, but like, I have things that I go back to. And I was cleaning, and then I was like, oh, the priest's wife in 1968, you know, and I'm cleaning my bathroom, thinking, oh, I wish I'd said this to her when she told me that. So I can really hold
2: on
0: to things.
2: It's an effective motivator. Yeah. It's like, well,
0: it's
2: you get your aggression.
0: It's like a steam engine. Mm. You know, you're shoveling coal into the steam engine. But the past is, and it could even be yesterday, you know.
2: Yeah.
0: I mean, but that's where my material is. My material's not ahead of me. It's all behind me.
2: Yeah. Okay.
0: This is a really good way to do an interview.
2: Well, thanks. Yeah, it's kind of fun. One, two, or three?
0: One.
2: One. What's something you want younger generations to understand?
0: What's something I want younger generations...
2: What is your wisdom to bestow to the youngs?
0: To understand.
2: Or share with them.
0: One thing you don't have when you're young, that you get when you're old, is that I can look at somebody now and I can see what they looked like when they were young. Hmm. And I can recognize that they had a youth. And I can see somebody like... This woman had defecated in her pants on the plane and she's coming up the aisle, you know, and they're taking her off the plane. And I saw her when she was 20 and she was so beautiful. And I could give her that courtesy. Do you know what I mean?
2: Yeah.
0: But I couldn't have, if I were younger, I would just say, you know, like you don't imagine an older person having a life, really.
2: Right, that's true.
0: When you're younger.
2: Yeah, right.
0: And I think it's just something that comes with age. And I don't know that you even could do that when you're young. And maybe that's part of self-centeredness. It's something you can't know when you're young.
2: Right.
0: You know?
2: But there is, I hear you saying, it is worth the time to think of the sum total of a person and not just this one experience or this one judgment of them, but to imagine them as a fully developed 360-degree human who was a child, who was an adolescent, who has made other mistakes, who has done wonderful things, and maybe you're catching them at a bad moment.
0: I just say this now when it behooves me. You know, so when I'm the one who defecates in my pants, you know, people are going to be like, he was hot when he was 19, you know? Like, that's really going to do me any good, you know?
2: David Sedaris, we end the show the same way every time, with a trip in our memory time machine. In the time machine, you revisit one moment from your past. It is not a moment you want to change anything about, but it is a moment you'd like to linger in a little longer. What moment do you choose?
0: I am a senior in high school. It is an October afternoon, and it's perfect fall weather. and I'm listening to Phoebe Snow's first album, and I'm raking leaves, and it is the happiest I've ever been in my life. And I wish I could go back and linger there. I remember, just because growing up in North Carolina, it could be October, and then all of a sudden it's like 90 and high humidity. And this was a perfect fall day, perfect. And I had my little perfect fall clothes on. And I had an activity, you know, to rake the leaves in the backyard.
2: Yeah.
0: And it was so simple. Yeah. You know, I mean, I think I was invited to the Academy Awards this year. And just based on something that I wrote. It wasn't a movie. I wrote something about a movie, and they liked what I'd written, so they invited me. And so I was in the audience, and I was thinking, people winning the award, you have to worry that, what if this is it? What if this is the best moment of your life? And I always thought I wanted the best moment of my life to just be, and in retrospect, I would see like, oh, it was that. And it was so simple. And it didn't take, it's never taken much to make me happy, you know? Really, when you know, good weather can just be, you know, just a beautiful fall day. And I like the autumn and being in a nice place and, you know, where we live in England, in the countryside, it's so beautiful. I can't get used to it. It's so beautiful. And I think there's something about thinking you deserve to live in beauty, you know, because you resist that and you think, I don't deserve this. They're going to take this away from me. I shouldn't have this. But then when you add the right music, and then if you add the right weather, that's really all it takes. And but I was so, and I just had my whole life ahead of me, and I didn't know, you know, I knew what I hoped, you know, it would be. I just wanted people to know my name. I wanted that so bad. And I don't know why. You know, it didn't matter anything to other people, but, and it was really important to me that that happened.
2: David Sedaris, his newest book is called The Land and Its People. It has been such a pleasure. Thanks for doing this.
0: Oh, it's been a real pleasure for me, too.
1: And that's it for this week's Wild Card from NPR. I'm Rachel Martin. We'll shuffle the deck and be back next week. Same time, same place. 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
4: 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It'll be mostly clear tonight in Phoenix with a low around 79 degrees. It's 8 o'clock.
5: I'm Jesse Thorne. Before she was in The West Wing, or on iTanya, back, in fact, when she was in college, Allison Janney got to audition for a play. And not just any play. One that was going to be directed by her university's most famous alumnus, Paul Newman. And not only did Allison Janney get the part.
6: He said, if you ever need a favor in this business. He said, has to be very specific, but I will do it for you.
5: From MaximumFun.org and NPR, it's Bullseye. This week, Academy Award winner Allison Janney. She'll tell us why she never actually called in that particular favor. Plus, we'll talk with Andrew Reynolds, the star of The Book of Mormon, The New Normal, and more. That's all coming up on Bullseye. But first, the news.
7: Live from NPR News, I'm Dale Willman. U.S. planes hit Iranian missile and drone storage locations as well as coastal radar sites Sunday. It's the second day of attack since Iran hit a commercial vessel in the Strait of Hormuz this past week. Iran has now retaliated by launching a drone assault on Bahrain, which is home to the U.S. Navy's Fifth Fleet. Tehran has also launched attacks on other U.S. sites in Kuwait. Iran called these latest strikes a firm response to the U.S. attacks. The death toll from Venezuela's devastating earthquakes continues to rise as aid now begins to arrive. NPR's Ada Peralta has more.
8: The government said the death toll had risen to 1,430, with nearly 3,500 injured. But those figures are predicted to rise. Cargo planes carrying emergency aid are now beginning to land in Venezuela after the main airport in Caracas partially reopened to relief flights. U.S. officials say they hope to deliver the first mobile hospitals as rescue workers continue to battle unstable rubble and damaged infrastructure in search of survivors. In one of the few moments of hope, a newborn baby was rescued from the rubble in the Venezuelan city as teams and civilians alike continue digging through collapsed buildings. Ada Peralta, NPR News, La Guaira State, Venezuela.
7: President Trump says that he's nominating a former Oklahoma State trooper to lead Immigration and Customs Enforcement. NPR's Chandelier Stuster has more on our story.
9: President Trump said in a social media post that he has chosen Lance Schoyer to be the next Immigration and Customs Enforcement Director. Schoyer is senior advisor to Homeland Security Secretary Mark Wayne Mullen and has been overseeing coordination of immigration enforcement, according to the agency. He previously worked at the Oklahoma Department of Public Safety, was an Oklahoma State Trooper, and served as a U.S. Marine. Schoyer's nomination must be approved by the Senate. If confirmed, he would replace Acting ICE Director David Venturella. ICE has not had a Senate-confirmed director since President Obama's administration. Chandelise Duster, NPR News.
7: Kentucky Governor Andy Beshear has declared a state of emergency after flash floods that have left at least four people dead there. High water has also inundated a number of counties. And as Curtis Tate from member station WEKU reports, more rain could fall throughout the night.
10: Beshear said parts of Kentucky had already received 6 to 7 inches of rain Saturday, and he warned people to stay off the roads. He also said search and rescue teams were on the ground.
11: Thank you to all the first responders out there. We've seen dozens upon dozens of rescues.
10: Multiple counties have declared states of emergency. Beshear said Madison County, which is just south of Lexington, was especially hard hit. He encouraged people to avoid calling 911 for updates on road conditions and directed them to ky.gov instead. For NPR News, I'm Curtis Tate in Richmond, Kentucky.
7: And you're listening to NPR News. A little-known militant group is claiming responsibility for an attack in Karachi Saturday night. A militant drove a truck filled with explosives into the provincial headquarters of the paramilitary Pakistan Rangers. Local media say at least three troops and three militants were killed in the battle. For more than a century, federal Indian boarding schools worked to break tribal bonds by isolating children from their families and forcing them to abandon their culture. But one still operational school in Santa Fe followed a very different path, NPR's Sequoia Carrillo reports.
12: Santa Fe Indian School, like many boarding schools of its kind, has a painful history.
13: Being first established in 1890 as a Native American boarding school, which we still are a boarding school, just not in the way that people would think a boarding school is.
12: That's Kyle Shativa, a junior at the school. Located in the middle of Santa Fe, it wasn't quite as isolated as other Native boarding schools. And where most of these schools forced assimilation, Santa Fe's became known for training many Native artists as early as the 1930s, after New Deal-era public works money flowed into the surrounding area. Now, the school safeguards Native culture and teaches 11 languages on campus. Generations of families work at and attend the school. Sequoia Carrillo, NPR News.
7: It was down to the wire Saturday in the PGA Championship underway in Connecticut. Victor Hovland was one shot off the lead until the 18th hole, where he hit a sand wedge to 6 feet from the pin before putting in, giving him a one-stroke lead going into Sunday's final round. Scottie Scheffler, who had been leading the tournament, three-putted the same hole for a bogey and dropped to second. Two other players now sit in third, 5 strokes off the pace. I'm Dale Willman, NPR News.
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0: It's Bullseye. I'm Jesse Thorne. Quick heads up, there is a little swearing and talk about sex in this next interview. Allison Janney says that in her 20s, she was always getting cast as a 40-year-old. It makes sense because she's just kind of elegant. In fact, she was about 40 when she got the role that would make her career as the press secretary, C.J. Craig, on The West Wing.
1: What the hell happened?
2: I had root canal.
1: What happened to your cheeks?
2: I had root canal.
1: Why are you talking like that?
2: I had root canal.
1: Yeah, I heard you the first time. I was just amusing myself.
2: I can suggest some other things you can do with yourself.
1: Are you in pain?
2: I had root canal.
1: You're gonna need to stop saying that because you just look and sound so ridiculous.
2: I have to cancel the briefing.
1: You can't cancel the briefing.
2: Look at me.
1: It'd be great.
2: I can't do the briefing.
1: Why not?
2: I can't even say briefing.
1: You can't cancel the briefing, CJ. You gotta wrap up O'Leary. You gotta move him back to the bill signing.
2: Yes, you are.
1: I'm sorry, did you just say my name?
0: Janney won 4 Emmys for that part, which let her stretch her gifts. She was by turns sharp and warm, maternal and sexy. When we talked in 2014, she was starring on 2 TV shows, Showtime's Masters of Sex and CBS's Mom. In 2018, Janney earned the Academy Award for Best Supporting Actress for her part in I, Tonya, the Tonya Harding biopic. She played LaVanya Faye Golden. Golden was the mother of Tonya Harding, who was played by Margot Robbie.
3: When I was a kid, did you ever love me or anything?
4: You think Sonia Henie's mother loved her? Poor you. I didn't stay home making apple brown Bettys. No, I made you a champion. Knowing you'd hate me for it. That's the sacrifice a mother makes. I wish I'd had a mother like me instead of nice. Nice gets you. I didn't like my mother either. So what? I gave you a gift.
3: You cursed me. You're a monster.
4: Spilled milk, baby.
0: Earlier this year, Allison Janney starred in Miss You, Love You. She plays Diane in the film. Diane just lost her husband and needs some help getting his affairs in order. She calls on her son, a successful globetrotting journalist, but he's too busy, so he sends his assistant, Jamie, played by Andrew Rannells. You can watch it now on HBO Max. Anyway, this was, and I'm absolutely being for real here, one of my favorite interviews of all time. Allison Janney, let's listen. Allison, welcome to Bullseye. It's great to have you on the show.
5: Thanks, Jesse. I'm happy to be here.
0: I want to ask you a little bit about the beginning of your career. There's not a lot of actors and actresses out there who can say that they were discovered in college by Paul Newman. That's pretty cool. Rock solid origin story.
5: Yeah, that's a very cool beginnings of a career story.
0: How did it happen?
5: I went to Kenyon College, which is where Paul Newman graduated, and they built a beautiful new theater there called the Bolton Theater. And to christen it, they invited Paul to come and direct the first play that would be produced in the theater. And that happened to be my freshman year. And of course, everybody was auditioning for it. Didn't matter if you were interested in the theater at all. Everyone wanted to be in something that Paul Newman directed. So there was a lot of competition for that. But and they had people audition by just coming up on stage and talking to Paul for like a minute, or you had a minute and that was it and you could get off. And I decided I would appeal to his love of driving cars. So I bragged about how in my Scirocco, I could drive from Dayton, Ohio to Gambier, Ohio in an hour and 32 minutes if I took Route 22. Like I made up some, you know, of course I really didn't drive that fast, but I kind of lied a little bit and made the story sound very exciting. And I was like, and that's how I got to Kenyon, or, you know. And I'm sure that had nothing to do with why I got it. I probably just looked the part. I was, it was supposed to be a bunch of ragtag chorus girls, and there I was, 6 feet tall. And I probably got cast in that because of my height and my ridiculous physicality next to the other chorus girls. And I've always thought I looked otherworldly, or 1940, you know, I could easily be from that era.
0: I heard he gave you like a get out of jail free card.
5: Yeah, he said, if you ever need a favor in this business, he said, has to be very specific, but I will do it for you. And I was just so honored and thrilled that he said that to me. It was like a Valium in my back pocket. But I never asked him for it because I could never think of the right one. But just knowing I had it made me feel, you know, more confident. And I was just really honored that he said that to me. But I didn't take advantage of it.
0: It's Bullseye. I'm Jesse Thorne. I'm talking with Allison Janney. She stars in the new HBO movie, Miss You, Love You. When you got the script for Masters of Sex, was it already called Masters of Sex?
5: Yes, the show name had already been determined. I did not know. I knew at that point they wanted me to come on board. They had a character in mind. They hadn't written it yet, but she was going to be the wife of the provost, played by Beau Bridges, something I was actually a little afraid to take on. And also when they suggested said they would be nudity most more than likely, and I'd have to do a sex scene. And I was like, well, let's talk about that, because I'm not sure that people really are going to want to see that, and they said, listen, it's going to be, you are going to have to be completely comfortable with it, and we will not do anything that you're not comfortable with. And I think had I not started on a crazy Pilates workout, not eating bread pasta routine, not even knowing that this was going to come my way, I might not have, I don't know what I would have said, but fortunately I was in pretty good shape for me. The best I'd been in a long time. So I thought, well, all right, I'm not going to be afraid. Let's do it. And then I got the first script, and it was just, and every script thereafter, it was just, I really looked forward to playing this character because of all the different layers that were going on with her. And it was one of the most rewarding I've played in a long time.
0: It is so poignant to see this woman in middle age try and come to terms with stuff that people usually are called upon to come to terms with when they're 16. She has to like get to know her sexuality, and she has to like realize what a relationship with someone is.
5: Margaret or Scully, all through this, the unraveling of her, of someone's life and what they thought it was, and everything, the rug is just pulled out from under her, and as she slowly goes down this journey, and here is it's this silent taking in of information at the Mahjong games with the girlfriends, and hearing about the sex study, and hearing about what sex feels like, and gosh, I don't feel that way, and trying to have my husband want me and he doesn't, and then getting, and then falling into an affair, I love my mother so much, but I just thought about her being, about that age, and she was like 20 in the 50s, I think she had just married my father in 1956 or 57, and then started having, there were three kids, an older brother, me, and my younger brother. I just thought of her finding this stuff out, and my mother, such a gracious woman, and so polite, and so concerned with manners, and I just imagined her going into Master's office and going through that sex study, intake questionnaire thing, and it just became very easy for me to play her. She was definitely more like me than the character on Mom.
0: When you agreed to do Mom, was it a part that was created for you, or was it something you had to audition for?
5: I didn't have to audition. Well, they don't call it that when, but
0: Did you have to go to lunch with some people?
5: I went in just to have a chemistry meet and greet type thing with Anna and in Chuck's office.
0: Anna Faris, the other star of the show.
5: Yes, she and Chuck were the ones who were on board with this with Mom, and they then called me to come in and meet with them, and I was excited because Chuck and I had tried to work together right after The West Wing. We had a development deal together, and we were trying to think of a show to develop for me, and it didn't end up going, and I was a little disappointed because I really liked working with Chuck, and so I was excited to go in on this one. And I went in, and I was really a big fan of Anna's work, and I'd just seen her in The House Bunny and thought she was hysterical. And really thought, I think we're going to get along fine. I just had a feeling, and we did.
0: It's Bullseye. I'm Jesse Thorne. My guest is Academy Award winner Allison Janney. Let's hear a clip from Mom. And so, Allison, your character, Bonnie, in this scene is explaining to her daughter, Christy, who's played by Anna Faris, why she lied to her about her father, who was absent for most of her childhood. And she's in this scene, she's only basically just told her the truth.
6: I'm about to go over there and hear his side of the story. Are you sure you don't want to tell me yours first?
7: Fine. I was 16. I was living with my fifth set of foster parents, and I sensed I was losing their support. It may have been related to a Trinitron TV that went missing. Anyway, I met your father shortly thereafter. Timing was good. I was between homes. He had a Winnebago.
6: So it wasn't a one-night stand?
7: No. No. We were in love. Lived together 2 years before I got pregnant.
6: Wow.
7: Mm-hmm. Yeah. He was so excited he was going to be a dad. He brought me strawberry milkshakes every day. He made you a crib out of leather. And then you surprised us a couple weeks early at a Blue Oyster Cult concert. My water broke right in the middle of Don't Fear the Reaper.
6: I never liked that song.
7: Well, understandable. You were stuck in my pelvis the first time you heard it.
0: I was watching an episode of Mom earlier today, and the storylines that were happening, I'll see if I can summarize them. Your granddaughter's character is pregnant and looks like she's having the baby, but she's giving it up for adoption. Your character's ex-husband has just reappeared for the first time in forever. In his daughter and granddaughter's life. It's prom, and your character's granddaughter is trying to decide whether or not she's okay with going to prom pregnant.
5: Mm-hmm. That sounds familiar.
0: And, the baseline that's running through all of this is your character and your daughter's character dealing with recovery.
5: Yeah.
0: And meanwhile, every 3 seconds... is a gut punch joke, you know, like a boom joke. And that's just a lot. it's a really intense viewing experience.
5: It is, you know, you're right. There is a lot going on, a lot of different levels and emotions and subject matters that aren't necessarily half hour comedy fair, but I don't know. I guess people seem to like it because we got asked back for season two, which is fantastic.
0: What I think is interesting is that I think on a lot of sitcoms that deal with quote-unquote serious topics, mm-hmm. there is a sort of modal / tonal switch back and forth. So you get a little bit of, okay, we're going to deal with the topic now through this thoughtful, introspective scene.
5: Yeah.
0: And on Mom, at least what I've seen... there are what you call hard jokes about every difficult subject that just go straight for it.
5: I think that's the only way to do it. It just hit it head on and not get sentimental. Or I think the audience is responding to that. They like that, you know, dealing with cancer and just, you know, Bonnie talking to Marjorie, played by Mimi Kennedy, just, you know, straight on, like, well, what are we going to do about the hair? We've got to get you a wig. Got to do that. You know, just people like, well, I can't believe she's going right there. But we're not afraid to go right there. And I think people like that.
0: We're going to take a break. When we come back, even more with the lovely, charming, brilliant Allison Janney. It's Bullseye from MaximumFun.org and NPR.
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8: 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In traffic this weekend, the northbound Loop 101 Pima Freeway is closed between Broadway Road and the Loop 202 Red Mountain Freeway until 5 a.m. Monday. It'll be mostly clear tonight in Phoenix with a low around 79 degrees, tomorrow sunny with a high near 101.
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0: Welcome back to Bullseye. I'm Jesse Thorne. My guest is Allison Janney. She starred in the CBS sitcom Mom for 8 years. Her character Bonnie is not just a mom, also a recovering addict. She earned the Academy Award for Best Supporting Actress for her 2017 performance in I, Tonya. These days, you can catch her in the new movie, Miss You, Love You, as well as on the Netflix drama, The Diplomat. Janney and I talked years ago, in 2014. Let's get back into our conversation. I know Chuck Lorre has a past that informs this desire to want to do work about addiction and recovery. Was that something that you talked to him about when you first went in there to meet with him and Anna Faris, like why he wanted to do this?
5: I did not ask him why he wanted to. It's a world that I was not afraid to play in. I have had a lot of friends and people close to me who I've tried to help get sober, and I've been to many Al-Anon meetings, many open AA meetings. I've unfortunately had to deal with it a lot, so I feel like everyone these days is dealing with recovery. Everybody, I know, and anything that we can do to destigmatize recovery and addiction is a good thing.
0: I know that you lost your brother sort of not long after West Wing, a number of years ago now, but yeah, not that long ago.
5: Yeah, 3 years ago.
0: I wonder, and I know that that was also an issue for him.
5: Oh yeah, it was a big issue. That was, I think it was because of him, losing him to addiction and alcoholism, that I wanted to play Bonnie. I wanted to play a character who was dealing with that. And not that that would be, not that it would be honoring him, but if somehow I could help someone out there by playing a character who was going through it, and we put it out there and someone felt better seeing what they were going through on TV and didn't feel so lonely, or felt like, gosh, it feels good to have my life being put up on television, having people, and you know, not that they're enjoying it, but to see it represented in a good way, I wanted to do that. It also gave me the confidence to be in that world, because I was in it a lot.
0: It must also be kind of liberating for you as a performer to get to be someone who's in recovery and like trying to be in that sober space, but also gets to be kind of outrageous and fun, mm-hmm, and ridiculous and just like a happy next step version of that world.
5: Yes. Gratefully, Bonnie is, Yeah, she's a bull in a
0: Not that she's got everything under control.
5: No, she does not. She is the most unlike me of almost any character I've ever played. And the things she says, I still sometimes I go, really? I'm going to say, is it okay that I say this? Seriously, you're going to let me say this, Chuck? Or and the things that do make it through, there are some things that don't ever make it to the television program. But the things that do, I'm just like, all right. And that's what I do in front of the live audience. I'll say a line. I'll go, here it goes. And I say it and the audience roars. And I'm like, okay, they like it. They buy it. They like as her being as outrageous as possible. And it's a lot of fun getting to have an excuse to be obnoxious.
0: Well, Allison Janney, I sure appreciate you taking the time to be on Bullseye. It was great to get to talk to you.
5: I really have enjoyed talking with you, Jesse. Thank you for having me on.
0: Allison Janney, everyone, from 2014, recorded at the voiceover studio where she recorded the voiceovers for a very long-running series of television commercials for health insurance. And I cannot tell you how exciting it was to pull in at the back of a weird voiceover studio, but next to a parking spot that had a permanent sign that said Allison Janney. Her health insurance voiceover commercials, so popular, they earned her a permanent parking spot at the voiceover studio. Man, what a great time that was, talking to Allison Janney. She's the star of the new HBO movie, Miss You, Love You. It's Bullseye. I'm Jesse Thorne. We just wrapped up with the great Allison Janney, star of The West Wing, I, Tonya, and the new movie, Miss You, Love You. Next up, we have Janney's Miss You, Love You co-star, Andrew Rannells. Rannells plays Jamie in the film. Jamie is the assistant to a world-renowned journalist whose stepfather just died. The journalist is a busy guy, too busy, it seems, to head to New Mexico to help his mom deal with the fallout of that death. So it falls on Jamie. Rannells is great in it, just like he always is, charming, handsome, a sort of unfailingly Midwestern friendliness. Maybe you saw Rannells on Girls or The New Normal. But if you know Andrew Rannells for one thing, it was probably the part that made him. Rannells played Elder Price, the lead role in the original run of The Book of Mormon, one of the biggest musicals of all time. When I talked with Rannells in 2013, we kicked things off with a bit from that all-timer of a performance. In this song, Elder Price has just faced a crisis of faith. He reaffirms his Mormon beliefs with the showstopper, I Believe.
12: Now

0: lives. Andrew, welcome to Bullseye.
1: Well, thank you for having me. That's a special kind of torture to listen to, have to listen to yourself.
0: So one of the things, I didn't get to see Book of Mormon in New York.
1: Oh, well, forget it.
0: I know. Sorry. I'm out of here.
1: Just forget it.
0: And but one of the things that I've loved about hearing you sing the songs and seeing you on, you know, televised performances and stuff like that is that the tone of the musical, and especially your part, calls on you to be a very classic Broadway guy.
1: Mm-hmm.
0: You know what I mean?
1: Yeah. It's the juvenile role in technical terms. Elder Price was very much written as like Trey and Matt and Bobby Lopez wanted him to be sort of quintessential musical theater leading boy.
0: What did you get from them after you got the part? What did they tell you they wanted?
1: Not a lot. I mean, I feel like it was I feel like it was one of the rare experiences as an actor that I looked at that material and I thought, I know exactly how to do this. Like, this one I know how to do. Because a lot of times you struggle with stuff, particularly like, you know, with audition material. You want to try to find the way in. You want to try to, you know, how am I going to inhabit this? And with that one, I just looked at it and I thought, I think my gut instincts are going to be correct on this one, and I shouldn't overthink this.
0: When I see Mormon missionaries on the street, which I do, I've lived here.
1: Yeah,
0: a lot of door-to-door Mormon missionaries. As a non-Mormon, I'm always sort of awed by their commitment to that faith, especially in the context of them being young men, you know, 18, 19, 20, 21-year-old men.
1: Mm-hmm.
0: It would have terrified me to do anything like that.
1: Oh, yeah. I certainly don't have that.
0: Yeah, I mean, I was going to ask, is there anything in your life that you've ever believed in?
1: Well,
0: in
1: I guess, like, I mean, if a version, I suppose, is like, you know, musical theater, that like I moved from Nebraska to go to New York because I had this passion to, you know, to be on Broadway. So I suppose that in a way is my version of that.
0: Was that always your goal as an actor to be?
1: 100%. Yeah. That was my goal. That was a finish line for me, was to get in a Broadway show.
0: What was the first show you ever did? I mean, ever, not just professionally.
1: Like, as a child, the first show I ever did was a children's theater production of The Snow Queen.
0: How old were you?
1: I was 11, and I had no lines, but I was thrilled. Absolutely thrilled.
0: Did you, like, pitch this to your parents? Were your parents theatery types? Or?
1: Not at all. I mean, they were supportive. There was, like, an awareness of, like, musical theater, and of my dad really loved movies, and so there was, like, a lot of, you know, talk about, like, from a viewer standpoint of, like, movies and actors and, you know, and things
0: you
1: like that.
0: You grew up in a pretty big Catholic family,
1: yeah,
0: right?
1: Yeah, yeah, there's
0: five
1: seven,
0: kids.
1: Yeah. Five kids, yeah, yeah. But they didn't really, I don't want to say they weren't interested, but they weren't, they certainly never pushed. Like, anything that I wanted to do, I very much did it. And not like in a, I'm not saying that like Dina Lohan. Like, I, you know, my mom really didn't, like, suggest I do anything. Like, I really would come to her and be like, can I please audition for this?
0: And I'm glad you clarified that.
1: Yeah, my mom is not Dina Lohan.
0: I was just imagining Dina Lohan.
1: But you know when parents say that, oh, no, we didn't push them. We certainly never pushed our kids. My mom really was just like, yeah, if you want to go, I'll drive you. But like, I had to find out about these things. And then
0: as a kid, did you think of yourself as gay?
1: Yeah. Yeah. I mean, I didn't know what the word was. But certainly, yeah. I mean, I certainly knew that I was attracted to men. Like, I feel like I've talked about this too much, but I remember watching Grease 2, the movie Grease 2, and feeling like I want to date Maxwell Caulfield. Like, in my weird, like, 5-year-old head, I was like, I want to marry Maxwell Caulfield. And not just in a very, like, clear-cut way.
0: I'm Jesse Thorne. You're listening to Bullseye. I'm talking with Andrew Reynolds. Do you think there was something about musical theater that drew you to it specifically, relative to wanting to be, you know, Tom Hanks or something like that?
1: Yeah. Well, that didn't seem accessible. Like, being on television, being in a movie, being like, that was not a thing in Omaha, Nebraska that seemed, even though that stuff occasionally came to town, like you occasionally got close to things like that. Like there'd be like, you know, I don't know, like a Hallmark Hall of Fame movie filmed near Omaha. So like, that's a thing. Like that was a thing that was there that like.
0: And in practical terms, it's actually a sort of a more daunting task to and make it on Broadway than it is to try and make it in film and television.
1: Oh, I don't know. I felt like it was, theater was what was in front of me and it was accessible and I was able to kind of jump on board with that. Whereas if you were to say, like, you want to be on TV, I wouldn't have even know how to begin to be on television, but I knew that I could get to a theater and do that.
0: It took you a while to break through on Broadway, and as I was looking at your IMDb page, I noted that, like, a significant chunk of your credits...
1: A lot. Yeah, I know what you're going to say.
0: ...are anime. Odd anime voiceover roles.
1: Yes. For like 3 years, I did just a boatload of voiceovers.
0: How do you even... I just picture you just like standing on a subway and a Japanese man hands you a flyer that says...
1: Basically. You want to be on a cartoon? I started that actually in high school. That was sort of a weird thing that I was... this company called Deke that made Saturday morning cartoons for ABC at the time... randomly came to Omaha, Nebraska to audition to record a show there because they were looking for, I now understand, they were looking for non-union actors to do this job. So as like a 15-year-old, I auditioned to be in a cartoon and got it.
0: What was the cartoon?
1: It was called The Street Sharks. And we did it for like 2 seasons. It was on Saturday mornings on ABC. And I recorded this cartoon. Like I would go on Saturdays and there'd be like 10 local actors and we would all record this show. And then...
0: What happened in Street Sharks?
1: It was like the Ninja Turtles. I mean, it was like, except, you know, sharks instead of turtles.
0: Right.
1: I mean, that's basically the premise. I think I just told you the entire thing. But then the producer...
0: To be fair, they also ate calzones instead of pizzas.
1: Yeah, I don't recall eating... Yeah. Yeah, I don't think there was any sort of food tie-in. But this great producer named Marsha Goodman kept sort of throwing work Omaha's way. And then when I moved to New York, she continued to throw work my way. So I did a couple other series for her. And that... in a sort of indirect way led to my working for this company called 4Kids Entertainment that did like Pokemon and Yu-Gi-Oh! And all that stuff. So I ended up working for them for like 3 years.
0: So tell me what was the best scene? Now, you don't always have a full perspective on the finished product when you're recording voiceover. Yeah. But what was the best thing, whether you realized it at the time or not, that you appeared in?
1: I also directed two series for them, and I just I only bring this up to say that even as the director who would read the script and like help like re-edit the show, I still had no idea what was happening. So the only thing I could say to these poor actors would be like, maybe faster, I don't know. Had no clue what was happening. But the greatest...
0: It was really about the craft.
1: I'm so highbrow in that way. The greatest thing I probably was a part of was a show called The Fighting Foodons. Never heard of it? Not surprised.
0: And
1: it was these kids, and they would... It was, you know, basically all of those cartoons, it's like a fight thing, right? They're constantly battling. There's some sort of like...
0: No, especially the Yu-Gi-Oh!
1: Yes,
0: and
1: it's
0: Pokemon.
1: All the same.
0: It's about some kids that have a space animal that fights on their behalf.
1: Fighting. So this thing, instead of space animals, was food, but the food was sort of like humanized.
0: Sure.
1: So I played a character called Fried Ricer that was literally a man's body with his head was a wok and had fried rice in it. But the only thing that you could say is Fried Ricer was Fried Ricer. So
0: Can you give me a couple, you know,
1: it was ridiculous because I worked with this guy who would say like, okay, well, Fried Ricer, you have to be like confused. So you go, Fried Ricer? And Fried Ricer is sad. Fried Ricer. Like, that's all you could do.
0: They just build up like a sound effects library of you saying Fried Ricer
1: you do,
0: in a variety of
1: you
0: times
1: actually,
0: and then just drop them in.
1: Yeah, it's called Walla. You record like, it's a technical animation term. You record like a bunch of, you know, stuff. Sound effects like, you know, getting punched, getting falling, laughing, and you do all of these things.
0: But
1: and
0: you
1: then,
0: only say Fried Ricer.
1: Yeah, and then they plug them in as needed. It's ridiculous. It's a skill. It's a magic skill.
0: We're going to take a break. When we return, we will wrap up with the great Andrew Rannells. Back in a flash, it's Bullseye from MaximumFun.org and NPR.
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2: Several things to note in traffic this weekend. The northbound State Route 51 is closed between the I-10 Mini-Stack Interchange and Indian School Road. And the eastbound Loop 202 Santan Freeway is closed between Alma School and Cooper Roads in the Chandler area. Both of those are until 5 a.m. Monday. And then the southbound Loop 101 Pima Freeway is closed between Princess Drive and Shea Boulevard.
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1: 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And the estate of Joan B. Kroc, whose bequest serves as an enduring investment in the future of public radio and seeks to help NPR be a model for high-quality journalism in the 21st century. 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
2: Welcome back to Bullseye. I'm Jesse Thorne. My guest is Andrew Reynolds. He is, of course, the star of the original production of The Book of Mormon, which debuted 15 years ago. He has since gone on to star in countless other Broadway productions and television programs. You can catch him opposite Allison Janney in the new movie Miss You, Love You. That is streaming now on HBO Max. Reynolds and I talked in 2013.
3: I want to play a clip of you performing on the HBO show Girls.
4: All right.
3: This is from last season, season one. You have just you've just sort of sat down to a date with Lena Dunham's character, Hannah, and you, the two of you, were boyfriend and girlfriend in college, and she is about to sort of, you know, tell you about how great, how set up she is in life, which she isn't.
4: No.
3: And you are about to make her question her own fitness to lead.
4: Yes. Well, she's brought me there to accuse me of giving her HPV. So there's a lot of things going on.
5: It's really great to hear from you. Really great to hear from you. I mean, I've been thinking how much I wanted to speak with you.
6: Well, Elijah, I'm really happy to see you too. I don't want to mislead you. Mm-hmm. I did not bring you here to retread old territory emotionally.
5: Okay.
6: I'm more open to it physically, and I brought you here to talk about something pretty specific, which is a little bit touchy.
5: All right.
6: And I don't want to assume anything about you and other partners.
5: It's true.
6: It's true?
5: And I hate that you found out through the post-collegiate rumor mill, but I'm glad that you heard because, you know, things with Beau were moving so quickly and I just felt like eventually we were going to either see you or...
6: Beau?
5: What's his name? Yes.
6: And Beau is?
5: My lover.
6: Who's male?
5: Yes.
6: I didn't know.
5: Oh.
6: So.
5: Oh.
6: You're gay.
5: Oh, well, I don't say gay. I don't say straight either. I'm with a person of my own gender, which essentially means that I am, you know.
6: Romantic. Which I love.
5: Well, thank you.
6: Which I love.
5: Thank you. Oh, Hannah. Don't. Okay.
6: I'm fine. What I'm having right now is an inappropriate physical reaction to my total joy for you and your self-discovery.
5: Well, thank you so much. Thank you. And listen, I want you to know that this exploration was very much inspired by you.
3: it's a really funny scene. I think it it exemplifies this thing that goes on in a lot of Girls. The television program,
4: yep.
3: Girls, which is that there is this huge set of characters and all of them just almost completely lack empathy.
4: Finding it. They're certainly finding it. But yeah. Because there's which I think is so amazing what Lena is able to capture is that such a lack of awareness of everything that's happening around you. And in, you know, if you're watching the second season, like they're figuring that out now and they're sort of learning that about each other and themselves. And but the first season, it was so great that she was able to sort of just really embrace that attitude, just being so checked out.
3: do you feel like you were ever that checked out as a 19-year-old or whatever?
4: I'm certain I was. But I try not to think about that. I might still be. I don't know.
3: Have you ever had a girlfriend?
4: Not seriously. I mean, I dated a girl in high school, but like only technically. I mean, that was the funny thing about the second season of Girls that, you know, Elijah attempts that

0: with Allison Williams' character, like they try to have sex, and it just sort of solidified my decision to not do that ever. I was like, yeah, I know. I'm pretty certain.
1: It is such a weird, sad scene.
0: It was a very sad scene because they're both trying so hard to be
1: whatever. She's just sort of, she's in this place where she's trying to figure out what her deal is after sort of thinking she had it, she was on top of it, and then not being on top of it at all. She's unemployed and single and all these other things. And she's like, well, maybe I'm like
0: Let's try this outrageous
1: lady at the same time as you've just had your boyfriend, your much older, richer boyfriend walk out on you while super wasted.
0: Yeah.
1: And so you're like, well, maybe I'm another thing.
0: Well, and, you know, I think that certainly that's the time, you know, your early 20s, like that's, yeah, that's when you are allowed to sort of flail about and figure that out and try different things and, yeah.
1: Let's take a listen to another scene from Girls. So the two of you, you and Lena Dunham's character, Hannah, move in together, and you guys are really having a blast, like planning parties and whatnot.
0: Yeah, very much so.
1: And part of these plans for good times is this complicated plan to do cocaine together.
0: Well, yes, she gets this idea that she, in order to sort of widen her experiences, she's going to do something she's never done before so that then she can write about it. And what is suggested to her is that she tries cocaine for the first time. So she goes on this quest to find cocaine and then enlists me to do it with her since I have done it before. Elijah has done it before, so then we're gonna do this together.
1: No, let's take a listen.
0: What are you going to wear tonight?
2: This probably?
0: Oh, no. Hannah, no. You've never done coke before, so let me explain something. This is not going to be a night of driving around in your mom's Volvo with a bottle of cough syrup and a box of cold McNuggets.
2: You know, I am so excited about this, actually. Now that we have the coke, the scary part is over. We can just enjoy this adventure. I'm just so jazzed to write the f*** out of this story.
0: Oh, we definitely have to go dancing tonight. Andrew is DJing at Greenhouse.
2: Who's he?
0: They are a couple of gays who dress alike and dance alike, and they both change their name to Andrew. They're like brand consultants and iPad DJs. I'm so excited to introduce you.
2: Yes, please.
0: Let's have the type of night where it's like 5 a.m. and one of us has definitely punched someone who's been on a Disney Channel show.
2: Is there any rule that says we can't just start doing the coke right now, circa 4 p.m.?
0: I mean, no rule but human decency.
2: Which is not.
0: No. I love her so much.
1: There's a lot of amazing jokes in there. There was when they were talking about two guys named Andrew who dress alike and dance together. That's real.
0: That's real. Andrew. Yes, they are DJs in New York, and they are brand consultants and iPad DJs. And yeah, and they really do. They dress alike, and they are both go by Andrew, and they are a couple.
1: There's this crazy world. I remember when either John Mulaney or Bill Hader was on our show and we were talking about their character from Saturday Night Live, Stefan.
0: Oh.
1: And they were telling me about how they went to a club and there was this guy who rolls himself up in a carpet at clubs and then people pay to walk on him.
0: What?
1: Or club owners pay him to come and just be
0: and do this.
1: Rolled up in this
0: That's
1: carpet.
0: Fantastic. Yeah, there's a whole world that I'm not really familiar with that exists.
1: It's Bullseye. I'm Jesse Thorne. I'm talking with actor Andrew Reynolds. He's starring in the new movie, Miss You, Love You. Your character on the NBC show, The New Normal, is a much more grown-up character than your others, although he does share some personality traits with some of the younger characters.
0: Yes, yes.
1: He has a boyish outlook, but the show is about adopting or making children.
0: Yeah, yeah.
1: And I want to play a scene from this show. In this scene, your character Brian is sick and tired of watching football from the sidelines and has decided to join his partner in coaching a kids' football team.
3: Guys, that's how you do it. Good hustle, guys.
4: I want to coach.
5: Huh? What? Is everything all right, bud? Did you finish your magazines?
4: Yeah, I want to coach. I want to yell. I want to clap. I want to get people excited. Besides, I can only take so much conversation about suburban infidelity and Greek yogurt.
5: Oh,
4: David, we're having a boy, and I want to participate in his life.
5: Right, you don't know anything but football.
4: Of course I do. Watch and marvel.
6: Oh my God.
4: Let's clump together, boys. Clump together. Let's clump together. All right, it's a little rude. I can't see your eyes. Everyone take off your hats.
5: They're helmets. They're for safety.
4: I got this, David.
6: Okay.
4: I am Coach Brian, Coach David's understudy. I know a lot of coaches here today. We all have one goal, to run and push and score more points, right?
7: Yeah.
4: Yeah. Yeah. So let's cuddle up.
1: When when your character in this couple is the one who doesn't know about football.
0: Yes.
1: Do you have to sort of think technically as an actor about how much of the femmy gay guy you want to be in this role without it being like unpleasant, but still be representative of the many femmy gay guys that exist in the world?
0: Yeah, like I remember saying to the during that very scene to Elodie Keene, who directed that episode, who's really wonderful. And I said to her, I was like, how can we do this and how can I not set my people back several years?
1: Right. Well, I mean, especially when that's the joke.
0: Yeah. I mean, the reality is, you know, like I'm a grown man who also does not know a lot about football. I know about some other stuff, but I don't follow football. So there's like that aspect of it. Okay. So I mean, the cuddle up and those things are, you know, obviously those are jokes. But I don't know. I felt like it was not a huge stretch to sort of wrap your head around this guy who's really trying and really is concerned about making a connection with his unborn son. And this is sort of his first step into sort of, you know, pretending to be a part of it. And sort of what he finds at the end, you know, by the end of that episode is that there are other strengths and there are other, you know, manly things that he can teach his son that don't necessarily have to do with, you know, sports specifically.
1: Have you what have you decided when you have kids you might want to pass on to them?
0: Literally nothing. No, I haven't really. I think what I've taken away at this moment.
1: Gray
0: if you
1: hair.
0: Ask me
1: I mean,
0: right
1: you have
0: now,
1: gray hair. If I were you, I would say I want to pass on this gray hair.
0: I did have a lovely moment with my nephew Nathan when I was home. Who's how old is Nathan? 8, I believe. I just made that up. I believe he's like 8 or 9, and he asked me if I could help him fix his hair because he wanted his my sister-in-law was like, he really wants his hair to look like yours. And I was very touched by that. So I like, you know, coached a 9-year-old about how to use like, you know, hair paste in his hair. And like, if you're going to use a blow dryer, this is how you do it.
1: You upgraded his product.
0: I did. I gave him some product. And so I felt, you know, I was like, oh, this is a, you know, a small version of something that I could, you know, pass along is how to fix your hair. It was something he was interested in. I was happy to help.
1: Do you feel like, given that there are so few gay lead characters on television, you have to step lightly in any way in your performances?
0: I feel like the safety net I sort of have is Ryan Murphy and Ali Adler, who co-created the show together. And there are times where I feel like we are, you know, maybe there's a larger responsibility there, just to make sure that we're being as honest as possible. But I also feel like what really all we're trying to do is make a comedy. So
1: have there been moments where you've had to sort of calibrate? Or you've seen them calibrated?
0: Yeah, a little bit. I mean, luckily, no one is trying to be a symbol for anything at this point. You know, we're certainly not trying to be, you know, America's favorite gay couple. So that frees us up a little bit too, because really we're just trying to tell the story, which is pretty specific. But, you know, the more I talk to people about the show, like a lot of people have this experience, which is interesting, gay and straight, with surrogacy. But, you know, we're just trying to tell the story in a very humorous and heartfelt way. And that does sort of relax the process a little bit. But occasionally there will be things that come up that you're like, well, I don't know if we can really, if that's a safe place to go at this point, even though it might be true and completely valid. Like, we might want to just like pull that back a little bit, because it is kind of new territory still.
1: I mean, especially when you're making a show on, you know, on NBC for millions and millions of people, like there's things that you can't assume people will get. And
0: yeah, but it is, I mean, you know, again, being from Nebraska and like getting feedback from, you know, people I went to grade school with or that my mom, you know, goes to church with or whatever, it is interesting just, you know, people's awareness, probably strictly from film and television, has informed them that our show was sort of greeted with a certain amount of information, assumed information that was, I think, helpful for us. So we didn't actually have to explain a lot of the ins and outs of what this relationship was. We just sort of got to jump in. And Justin and I don't ever have to do too much exposition about. I mean, I think we did a flashback of how we met. We did a couple flashbacks of early dates and things like that. And it was very straightforward. And we didn't have to do any extra explaining or, you know, vocabulary lessons about, you know, how this works for two gays, which is great. And I think that Allie and Ryan continue to sort of write that way and pushes that way, that we're just telling the story.
1: Well, Andrew, I really appreciate you taking the time to come on.
0: Well, thanks for having me.
1: Andrew Reynolds from 2013. You can watch him and Allison Janney in Miss You, Love You, that film streaming now on HBO Max. That's the end of another episode of Bullseye. Bullseye recorded at Maximum Fun World Headquarters in the historic Jewelry District of downtown Los Angeles. Hey, we just got an upgrade at our studio. New soundproofing panels, thanks to friend of the show, Tabor Allen, for passing them along to us. He's our producer's neighbor. Our show is produced by Speaking Into Microphones. Our senior producer is Kevin Ferguson. Our producers are Jesus Ambrosio and Richard Roby. Our production fellow at Maximum Fun, Hannah Meraz. Special thanks to Hannah this week. It is her last week at Maximum Fun. We're so grateful for your work, Hannah. And hey, if you're out there hiring, holler at Hannah Meraz. Our video producer is Daniel Spear. We get booking help on Bullseye from Mara Davis. Our interstitial music comes from our friend Dan Wally, DJW. You can find his music at djwsounds.bandcamp.com. 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The song is called Huddle Formation. Thanks to The Go Team. Thank you to Memphis Industries, their label. 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
8: 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Tomorrow will be sunny with a high near 101. It's 9 o'clock.
10: From WHYY in Philadelphia, this is The Pulse. I'm Mike and Scott. 250 years ago, America's founders signed the Declaration of Independence and launched a new nation. From the very beginning, science was part of that experiment, studying the natural world and charting the movement of planets.
11: We're looking at the projection of the transit of Venus as it was measured in Philadelphia. This is on June 3rd, 1769.
10: Or searching for the laws that govern both nature and society.
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14: Live from NPR News, I'm Dale Willman. President Trump says the U.S. military conducted additional strikes against multiple targets in Iran on Sunday for violating the ceasefire agreement. NPR's Shanalee Stuster has more.
15: U.S. Central Command says its forces launched strikes against several Iranian military assets on Saturday. Those assets included Iranian air defense sites, communication systems, and drone storage facilities. CENTCOM says the strikes were a direct response to an Iranian drone attack on an oil tanker transiting near the Strait of Hormuz. Bahrain has also accused Iran of targeting it with drones. President Trump said in a social media post on Saturday that the U.S. may be forced to militarily complete the job. And if that happens, quote, Iran will no longer exist. Late Friday, U.S. military forces targeted several Iranian military sites in response to an Iranian drone attack Thursday on a cargo ship navigating the Strait of Hormuz. CENTCOM says commercial vessels are continuing to travel through the Strait of Hormuz. Shanalee Stuster, NPR News.
14: The death toll for the pair of earthquakes that struck Venezuela Wednesday has now risen to at least 1,430 people. Rescue efforts remain underway to find anyone still alive after being buried under the rubble. NPR's Fernando Naro has more.
16: It's the third day after the deadly earthquakes that have devastated northern Venezuela. In one of the hardest hit areas, the coastal state of La Guaira, roads are congested. Convoys of military trucks and civilians are carrying aid workers, shovels, heavy machinery, and food supplies. Venezuela's interim president, Delcy Rodriguez, announced that access to La Guaira has been militarized. She said it's an effort to streamline aid into the region. The first 72 hours after a quake are crucial in finding survivors, and local authorities say tens of thousands are still missing. Fernando Narro, NPR News, La Guaira, Venezuela.
14: Representative Julia Letlow won Louisiana's Republican nomination for U.S. Senate on Saturday, as NPR's Matt Bloom reports. The outcome is another win for President Trump, who also endorsed Letlow.
17: Letlow defeated State Treasurer John Fleming in a runoff after the two finished ahead of Senator Bill Cassidy in the GOP primary in May. Trump backed Letlow in an effort to oust Cassidy, who voted to convict Trump on impeachment charges in 2021. Letlow, a former college administrator and ardent Trump supporter, has been in the House since 2021. Her husband, Luke Letlow, died from COVID-19 complications after being elected to Congress in 2020, and she won a special election to fill the seat. Letlow has promised to work in lockstep with Trump to advance his agenda. She'll face the Democratic nominee winner, Jamie Davis, a farmer and former parish official from Northeast Louisiana. Matt Bloom, NPR News, New Orleans.
14: And you're listening to NPR News. The largest fire currently burning in the U.S. continues to move across Utah at this hour. The Cottonwood Fire has now scorched more than 144 square miles. It's severely damaged the Eagle Point Ski Resort in Beaver County and has forced a number of evacuations. Fire officials say low humidity and winds gusting as high as 45 miles an hour are hurting efforts to get the fire under control. Red flag warnings are also in effect in six other western states. Supergirl may be strong, but she's no match for Jesse, Woody, and Buzz Lightyear at the box office. NPR's Bob Mondello has our details.
18: Superheroes have been having a rough time at the multiplex, and the Man of Steel's antisocial cousin is no exception.
19: I'm worried you're not going to find your people.
20: Yeah, well, that's the thing, Clark. I have no people.
18: Supergirl is expected to sell about $40 million worth of tickets this weekend on the low end of industry predictions.
21: This does not look like this is going to end well.
18: That total looks especially lackluster next to the $75 million second weekend of Toy Story 5, which took in more than $200 million last week.
22: No way.
18: The good news for theater owners is that it's a strong weekend overall because other films, including the low-budget horror flicks Obsession and Back Rooms and Steven Spielberg's sci-fi thriller Disclosure Day, are still doing decent business. Bob Mondello, NPR News.
14: In the World Cup action, Jude Bellingham and Harry Kane scored early in the second half as England beat Panama Sunday 2-0. Croatia won a spot in the knockout round with a 2-1 win over Ghana in Philadelphia. The Democratic Republic of Congo beat Uzbekistan 3-1, and Colombia and Portugal battled to a scoreless tie. I'm Dale Willman, NPR News.
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0: Major funding for The Pulse is provided by a leadership gift from the Sutherland family. The Sutherlands support WHYY and its commitment to the production of programs that improve our quality of life.
1: This is The Pulse, stories about the people and places at the heart of health and science. I'm Mikan Scott.
2: This is the APS Minute Book.
1: I'm in a basement in Philadelphia. At first glance, it looks like a neat and well-organized storage room. But what's on the shelves here is far from ordinary.
3: Oh, that's amazing.
1: I'm at the American Philosophical Society, which was founded in 1743 during colonial times for the purpose of promoting useful knowledge. And I'm looking at a telescope that helped measure the universe.
4: This is David Rittenhouse's telescope that he made himself.
1: My tour guide is David Gary, the Associate Director of Collections here. The telescope is sitting in a sturdy frame. The brass cylinder is a little weathered, but this is clearly an instrument made with great precision.
4: It's likely the first telescope made in America. It's an amazing tool that we have in our collection.
1: Its creator, David Rittenhouse, lived near Philadelphia in the 18th century. He was a self-taught astronomer, mathematician, clockmaker, and instrument builder.
4: It's a pretty astounding homegrown genius, using books and sort of soaking in the Enlightenment milieu that he's in.
3: So this telescope that we're looking at right now is... the whole length of it is probably about the length of my arm, and it's about as wide as a can of soda. Mm-hmm. So if you're thinking about what scientists work with today, this is like really a simple instrument.
4: Very much so, but very complicated to make. The lenses had to come from Europe. Rittenhouse had to build it from scratch as well. The only person who could have done this in the colonies was Rittenhouse.
1: With this telescope, Rittenhouse was preparing for a monumental scientific endeavor. Imagine it's June 3rd, 1769. The American colonies are still under British rule. Tensions with the crown are rising. Across the Atlantic, the Enlightenment is in full swing. And astronomers are excited for an event they've been waiting years to see, the transit of Venus.
4: This is a very important moment where Venus is going to be between the Earth and the Sun. They needed to see when the little tiny black dot of Venus actually goes across the Sun's edge.
1: Astronomers want to track and measure the path of Venus from different locations all over the globe, from Russia to Tahiti to Philadelphia. And they want to combine this data taken from those different vantage points and use geometry and complicated calculations to ultimately figure out the distance from the Sun to the Earth.
4: They want to track when it hits the edge first, and then it hits the edge on the inner border to the Sun, and then they trace it all the way across, and then they need to get when it goes out of the Sun as well, across it. So these sort of measurements are very precise and require very serious attention and detail.
1: A transit of Venus is a rare event. It happens in pairs, 8 years apart, but then not for another 100-plus years. Astronomers had attempted to get these measurements in 1761, but it had only been a partial success, hampered in part by bad weather. So the stakes for this one were high.
4: Rittenhouse was so stressed by the work that was done with the transit that he actually passed out at the beginning when he first was trying to look at the dot go across the Sun.
1: But this time, the stars aligned, and Rittenhouse and other American astronomers in and around Philadelphia were able to capture great data.
4: So they took very, very detailed drawings and measurements during the transit, and they published all the data in our first journal, the 1771 Transactions.
1: And the feedback from around the world was glowing.
4: There are all sorts of responses that they got just about like, this is great data. This is really good work. We're really happy about this. Everyone was very pleased with the Americans.
1: David says this achievement, which happened 7 years before the United States even existed, is what put American science on the map. science wasn't just a casual pastime for influential early Americans, something they were interested in as a hobby. They saw it as a way of understanding the world itself, a belief that beneath what we see lies a set of rules, universal truths, and natural laws. Laws that don't just describe the motion of planets across the sky, but could help explain how human societies work, how knowledge spreads, and how a new world could be built. On this episode, as we celebrate the 250th anniversary of the Declaration of Independence, how science and innovation gave birth to a new nation. Let's stick with the transit of Venus, because there is something that could connect that story directly to the founding of this country. One of the observatories that was built specifically to track the transit was outside of what is now known as Independence Hall. And a history book published in 1830, The Annals of Philadelphia and Pennsylvania by John Fanning Watson, describes that the very first public reading of the Declaration of Independence, which happened a few days after the signing, took place here.
5: The Declaration of Independence was read publicly on the 8th of July from the platform of the observatory, before erected there by Rittenhouse to observe the transit of Venus. It was about 20 feet high and 12 to 15 feet square at 50 to 60 feet south of the house.
1: David Gary says this account, which was written almost 50 years after the Declaration, really caught on.
4: This sort of takes a life on of its own. People, one person cites it, another person cites it, and it just keeps going and going and going.
1: Problem is, there's no real evidence that this actually happened. David says we do know the observatory existed and that the Declaration was read out loud to a crowd on that July 8th.
4: And we know that there was a raised platform, according to several people.
1: David showed me a copy of a newspaper describing the public reading of the Declaration. It was a popular German language newspaper called Der Pennsylvanische Staatsbote, something like the Pennsylvanian State Courier.
3: All right, and here I'm just going to translate that, or I'm going to read it. Gestern Mittag um 12 Uhr wurde die Erklärung von Unabhängigkeit, welche vorn in dieser Zeitung steht, in dem.
1: And here are the key words.
3: Auf einem erhabenen Gerüste in englischer Sprache öffentlich verkündigt, auf einem erhabenen Gerüste, which means an elevated scaffolding.
4: Sure, yeah. Which is really key for all of this. So the word is very vague. Elevated scaffolding. What is that? Was somebody building a scaffolding around the observatory? We don't know. What is this actually saying? Is it a raised stage because it's high? I just don't know. It's hard to say.
3: I think it's the observatory.
4: I think APS would really like that too, because yes. It puts this institution into a really great place, being connected to both the origins of history, science, and the reading of the Declaration.
3: What ended up happening to the observatory?
4: The transit observatory is used for the transit of Venus. It's used a couple months later for a transit of Mercury across the Sun, but then essentially it doesn't get used anymore. In 1783 and 84, the APS is deciding to get rid of the observatory, and they actually end up selling it to their janitor, a guy named William Rediger. And Rediger probably tore it down in order to sell it for firewood. So it was probably burned up in the fireplaces of Philadelphians in 1784. Oh. Yeah, yeah.
3: So and we don't have any renderings of it?
4: We have no renderings, no images. We have a very, very, very limited descriptions.
1: The observatory has captured the imagination of lots of people who absolutely believe that it was the place where the Declaration was read out loud for the first time. Todd Babcock is one of them. He's been trying to locate its remnants and exact location for years. Todd is a professional surveyor.
6: Thinking, you know, I could calculate the spot on the earth where the Declaration of Independence was read publicly for the first time.
1: Todd did a lot of detective work. He found historical records about the exact locations of the other observatories that had been used to track the transit of Venus in and around Philadelphia. The distances between all of them had been documented, which helped him map out the location of the one near Independence Hall.
3: But since the observatory is gone, what kind of evidence would he be looking for, even if he found the exact spot? We don't know very much about what this observatory looked like.
6: Very little detail about the construction of the observatory itself as far as its size or the materials, but they did note that the center post on which it would fix the clock was set in a foundation of brick about 5 or 6 feet in the ground. So I thought, well, when they tore it down in the 1780s, you know, they would have taken the materials, but they wouldn't have removed all that brick. They wouldn't have removed that post. So that's what we're kind of looking for, is that they would have left that brick behind.
3: It took years of research and applying for permits, but earlier this year, Todd and a group of people were able to search an area behind Independence Hall with ground-penetrating 3D radar.
6: There are some features there that are significant. One right in the area where, like a square kind of shape in the area where we had calculated the observatory to be.
3: Todd wants to dig up the ground to see if these remnants could really be what's left of the observatory. And he's optimistic he'll get permission.
6: Because the area where it's located is a grass plot, so it wouldn't involve tearing up the sidewalk. It wouldn't involve cutting down any trees.
3: But it won't be until all of the big festivities happening around the semi-quincentennial are wrapped up. Maybe we can rebuild the observatory for the next transit of Venus, which won't occur until the year 2117. We're talking about science in early America. There is a reason many of the country's founders were so passionate about science. They saw it as fundamental not just to understanding the world, but to creating the rules that would govern their new nation. In the Declaration of Independence, they quote, "the laws of nature and nature's God." But what are these laws, and how do they translate to government and human societies?
7: Natural law is an idea derived from the ancient Romans, who believed that somewhere sort of out there in the world, there were laws that were both physical and moral that governed the universe and human societies, and that we should not violate.
3: That's Carolyn Winterer. She is a professor of history and American studies at Stanford University.
7: The reason that natural law appears in the Declaration of Independence is because the American revolutionaries were struggling in the 18th century to find a way to ground their new ideas about how colonies and empires should relate, you know, all of their reasoning for the American Revolution in something else besides Christianity and something else besides royal government. And so they resurrected this old idea of natural law to find a new way of establishing human societies and human endeavors in the natural world.
3: And thinking about these laws of nature that the ancients talked about, when we look at nature, we can see that there are certain structures that seem to govern the flow of things, to put it somewhat vaguely. But what exactly are these laws that we're talking about? Like, what were they seeing in the natural world to speak to these rules?
7: Yeah, well, this is a great question that they also have. So in their view, natural law is sort of like these lovely Easter eggs that God has placed for us to find through our human ingenuity, because among the other gifts that God has given us, he has given us reason. And if we correctly use our reason, we can find these Easter eggs. So Isaac Newton finds some of the Easter eggs during the scientific revolution in the 17th century, and he discovers this law of gravity. And then, you know, from then until now, other laws are discovered, laws of thermodynamics, and, you know, suddenly there are black holes, you know, later, right, in the 20th century. But the laws are in the 18th century conception of the universe, you know, God created the universe. They don't get rid of God. That is a common misconception about the American revolutionaries. Even the most radical of them, like Ben Franklin, did not believe that God did not exist. So God created the universe long ago, but he's a kind of divine clockmaker, a divine engineer. And so he steps back from his creation, but having also created the laws of the universe, like, you know, the planets revolve around the sun and there is gravity, he allows us to find them and then to use them for the betterment of all of humanity.
3: It seems like a big jump, though, to look at the laws of physics or thermodynamics and then come up with ways to govern human interactions, basically. So how did they bridge that gap?
7: Yes. Well, they invent the idea of society, that societies are the things that humans live in as a natural way that humans should live, and that all societies have laws by which they are governed. They too are governed by the laws of nature, so that certain things that happen in society are good and other things that happen in society are bad, and that all societies go through the same four stages of evolution, from hunter-gatherers to what they call civilization. So they begin to apply the idea that there are physical laws in the universe to the idea that there are essentially physical laws that govern societies.
3: And what were some of the laws that they talked about observing in nature that then applies to structuring a society?
7: Yeah, so it's not a one-to-one correspondence, right? So they don't say, like, there is a law of gravity in society. But they do think, for example, that one, you know, law in society is that governments should serve the people that they govern. You know, this law is that governments only exist temporarily to serve the needs of the society that creates it. So, you know, to be very clear, they don't think that the laws of nature can be directly imported into societies. They believe that societies also are governed by certain laws. Another law, for example, might be that all societies exist for the happiness of human beings. We only live to be contented in the world and to make the world a better place. They call this progress. It's an invented idea of the 18th century, the idea that all human societies should get better and better, and that it is reason that gives us access to what makes us happy, and that it is our obligation to create governments and other social institutions that are 100% there for the happiness of human beings.
3: But if we look at, you know, the phrasing, the laws of nature is written in there, right? But when you actually look at the foundation for what that is or what it might be, it's not quite as solid as one might think. It's a construct that they came up with to reorganize how the world works, in a way.
7: That is exactly right. And that is a really important insight for understanding the American Revolution. Unlike the laws of nature, you know, which actually work, right? Like, if you drop a rock, it will hit the ground.
3: Physics, yes.
7: Everything in the human realm is an invention. And yet, in its own way, it becomes real, because if everybody starts to believe the fiction, then they operate according to these new invented laws. We've created a whole government that is predicated on the idea that we hold rights as inalienable, as the Declaration says. These rights cannot be removed from us. But where are they? So this is, you know, what makes the 18th century such a remarkable moment in the history of science is, on the one hand, there's these tremendous discoveries that are actually occurring in the physical world, the transit of Venus, but there's an equal scientific revolution that is going on in the view of humanity and the view of society. It becomes its own total world. If I understand the natural world, then I have reason. And if I have reason, I can also understand myself. And then, therefore, it is legitimate for me to organize a government and then govern, because my reason, I wield it like a razor, you know, onto the mysteries of the world. And I have cracked the code.
1: Carolyn Winter is a professor of history and American studies at Stanford University. We're talking about science and how it shaped early America and the founding of this country. Coming up, as the United States went to war with Great Britain, they were up against a much more powerful army and navy. So they relied on ingenuity and innovation to gain an advantage.
8: At best, it's radical. At worst, it's outright crazy.
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9: In traffic this weekend, the northbound State Route 51 is closed between the I-10 Mini-Stack Interchange and Indian School Road until 5 a.m. Monday. And the southbound Loop 101 Pima Freeway is closed between Princess Drive and Shea Boulevard until 4 a.m. tomorrow. The eastbound Loop 202 Santan Freeway is closed between Alma School and Cooper Roads in the Chandler area until 5 a.m. Monday. And the northbound Loop 101 Pima Freeway is closed between Broadway Road and the Loop 202 Red Mountain Freeway until 5 a.m. Monday.
1: This is The Pulse. I'm Mike and Scott. We're talking about science in early America. 250 years ago, the Continental Congress signed the Declaration of Independence, declaring the U.S. an independent country from Great Britain. Soon, the states had to go to war against a powerful nation with the world's best navy at the time. How could America even stand a chance? There was an inventor who thought of a way to gain an advantage. Alan Yu has this story.
15: David Bushnell may not be a household name, but he's a hometown hero in a specific part of Connecticut, a town that is now called Westbrook. Bushnell came from a farming family, but wanted to study at Yale. He got to the school shortly after the British occupied Boston in the 1770s.
16: Arriving at Yale, he had a pretty crazy idea, which was that you could blow stuff up underwater.
15: Elizabeth Kaiser is the executive director of the Connecticut River Museum, where David Bushnell is a big deal. She says his idea was to get close to British warships by traveling below the water's surface, a covert operation, and then blow up the ships underwater. This was a completely novel concept at the time.
16: Everyone else thought that would be impossible, but he was really committed to the idea.
15: He wanted to build a new kind of ship that could go below the surface of the water and attach a mine to another ship that would explode after a specific time. It took David Bushnell years to figure out how this would work.
16: Building that whole enterprise required so many new inventions.
15: For example, how would the vessel sink at the right time and then come back up?
16: The idea that you would use bilge, water, as a way to decrease or increase your height within the water so that you could have buoyancy was totally new. No one had ever done that before. Submarines still use technology like that today.
15: But the innovation did not stop there. The pilot inside the submarine needed light to see when operating underwater. David Bushnell came up with the idea to use foxfire fungus, which naturally glows in the dark. After years of tinkering and refining, Bushnell came up with a ship that a soldier later called the Turtle. It looked like a barrel, or maybe a giant coconut, with a hatch on top and two propellers, cranked by hand to move through the water. Another novel concept.
16: The idea of a propeller to move the submarine up and down, back and forth, and across the water was totally new.
15: Now it was finally time to test out the Turtle and train a pilot on how to use it.
16: The submarine vessel that he created was just big enough for one person to stand in. And when it was all closed up, you had only about 30 minutes of air.
15: The idea is that the Turtle would approach an enemy ship underwater and then attach a wooden case of gunpowder to the ship's hull with a drill. The drill would fasten the explosives to the enemy ship and start a clockwork mechanism. Once the Turtle had safely escaped, the explosives would go off. David Bushnell, his brother, and a few other trusted compatriots did some test runs with the Turtle in the Connecticut River. In September 1776, they brought the Turtle to New York Harbor for their first real mission: blow up a British warship, the HMS Eagle. David Bushnell's brother was supposed to be the pilot, but he got sick, so they had to train Ezra Lee, a volunteer. Roy Manston is a retired Navy engineer and diver. He wrote a book about the Turtle and picks up the story.
17: It was surprising to everyone, I think, is that it actually was able to perform its function as a submarine.
15: But the water was rough and choppy, and the pilot, Ezra Lee, struggled to attach the mine to the British ship with the 30 minutes of air he had.
17: He just kept making attempts to connect to the underside of the hull and was not successful and just had to make his escape. When he could tell that he was running out of air, he had to leave the underside of the ship, surface, and then it was beginning to be morning, and so he had to try to escape and go back to Manhattan, where they made two more attempts over the next couple of weeks.
15: In the end, the Turtle never did blow up a British ship, or any ship, and no one knows what happened to it. David Bushnell went to Georgia, studied medicine, and became a doctor. But the idea of what he tried to do stuck around. George Washington and Thomas Jefferson discussed this daring mission in letters to each other. Washington called it an effort of genius. Roy says everything David Bushnell invented for the Turtle worked. He just had to work around so many challenges.
17: There was a lot of effort on the pilot's side, and so propulsion was definitely a factor. He would have used up the oxygen in his little capsule, his little Turtle, pretty quickly.
15: And Roy knows this because he has seen and heard firsthand how tiring it can be to operate the Turtle. That's the sound of someone driving a working replica of the Turtle. It's from 2008, when Roy and his colleagues in the Navy tested a working replica of the Turtle in the Mystic River in Connecticut. Roy used letters and other written records to work on the replica with multiple classes of local high school students.
17: It wasn't just a couple of old men that were there trying to play with a submarine. We had all the students that were there at that particular year, and other ones that had already graduated came back to Mystic Seaport to witness this and to help take data.
15: A trained Navy diver went inside the submarine with a scuba tank. Roy and his colleagues thought it would not be safe for a high school student. They tried taking the submarine underwater and moved it around in a figure eight formation to see how tight they could make the turns.
17: We were able to pretty well prove that the concept of this little wooden submarine propelled by one person could have done its job. It's just that the technologies just were not ready for this idea. Bushnell's idea was just 100 years ahead of its time.
15: Roy eventually wrote a book about what he learned called Turtle, David Bushnell's Revolutionary Vessel. Elizabeth Kayser from the Connecticut River Museum says the turtle became an inspiration to future inventors.
16: The turtle has left a pretty lasting legacy. Connecticut is still a state where submarines are produced. Groton, Connecticut is called the submarine capital of the world. General Dynamics Electric Boat is there, and they are continuing to build submarines that are in use by the military today. And so this sort of idea by really a local kid who had a completely audacious thought that he could blow stuff up underwater changed the face of warfare.
3: That story was reported by Alan Yu, and it inspired me to go on a little road trip. I couldn't get to Connecticut to see the turtle replica that retired Navy engineer Roy Manston tested out, but there is one closer by at the International Spy Museum in Washington, D.C. Executive Director Chris Costa says the replica is a perfect fit.
18: Yeah, so the idea of surreptitiously sneaking into a harbor to sink a British ship, that really tracks with our motif, right? Spying in special operations.
3: The replica of the turtle is right in the lobby when you walk in, and it really catches your eye.
19: This is a cramped wooden craft that essentially looks like two turtle shells joined together.
3: Mark Jacobson is the historian at the museum.
19: The hull of the two turtle-shaped halves was made of oak. It was 6 inches thick, and as you can see, it's bound with these iron bands, and even though the replica is not, the actual turtle was covered with tar, and the idea was to make it as watertight as possible.
3: Getting up close to this strange-looking vessel, you really get a sense of how challenging it must have been to be inside of it.
19: The turtle was ingenious, but it was brutal to operate. This required physical strength. It might require you getting to your target, and then all of a sudden the current is taking you another mile back downstream, and then you have to go up again. And you think about where this was going to be used, Boston Harbor, New York Harbor, and you're dealing with some pretty hefty currents for something like this.
3: We also take a closer look at the explosives, which are attached to the vessel.
19: And if you see, there's a metal screw protruding from the top of the turtle. The idea was for that to drill into the bottom of the ship and harness the torpedo to it.
3: And that's the torpedo here?
19: This is the torpedo. It looks like a giant watermelon. Think of this explosive watermelon here. And again, packed with enough gunpowder to do damage to an enormous ship, again, which is also built with 6-inch thick timbers. These ships are sturdy. It's going to take a lot to disable it.
3: Mark says the turtle tells a story of innovation and outsmarting a powerful enemy.
19: At best, it's radical. At worst, it's outright crazy. But this is the whole idea behind, if you think about how a smaller power takes on a large power. I mean, this is beyond David and Goliath. And again, it requires that sort of ingenuity, that sort of willingness to take risks, and a willingness to try out some crazy ideas. You know, we're going to overthrow sort of the system here. We're going to consider new ways of warfare. You know, espionage was considered ungentlemanly. But in the end, espionage plays a critical role in the Americans defeating the British.
3: So it was a shift in mindset, really.
19: Absolutely. I think if you look at the great revolutions in military history, there are technological components, but what has to come with that is a change in mindset, a willingness to adopt something that seemed or seems counterintuitive. You need attitude and the willingness to accept the challenges of the day. So, for example, the engineering challenges, but then the willingness to find solutions around what might seem to be intractable problems.
1: That's Mark Jacobson. He's the historian at the International Spy Museum in Washington, D.C. We're talking about science in early America. Coming up, using research, memory, and imagination to recreate a dish that became a very popular street food in early America.
20: So, I just cooked it yesterday, and I think at the end I was happy with it.
1: That's next on The Pulse.
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1: 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Tonight it will be mostly clear in Phoenix with a low around 79 degrees. Tomorrow sunny with a high near 101. Then it will be clear with an overnight low around 77 degrees.
2: This is The Pulse. I'm Mike and Scott. We've been talking about science in early America, efforts to build a working replica of the first submarine used in combat, retracing the steps of astronomers who charted the transit of Venus. And now we're going to try to recreate an iconic dish that fueled revolutionary America, Philadelphia pepper pot soup. Some people know it from tales of George Washington eating it at Valley Forge during the Revolutionary War, or they know it as a colonial American staple. But the stories that are told about it are often incomplete, skimming over the soup's origins and the people who created it. Reporter Justin Cremon got three chefs who are interested in the full story to get into their kitchens and try to reconstruct it.
3: Philadelphia chef Shola Olunloyo grew up in Nigeria, and there's a dish he associates with home, a spicy meat and vegetable broth called pepper soup.
4: I eat pepper soup all the time. It's one of my favorite Nigerian dishes.
3: We're sitting in Shola's house over bowls of pepper soup that Shola has made.
4: In here, we have lamb, chicken feet, and tripe.
3: He's describing how he made it.
4: And then you finish it with a little bit of crayfish powder. There's
3: you taste a spoonful.
4: Peppery, spicy. Super solid. Deep flavors.
3: And then we're trying pepper soup because Shola has been thinking about it a lot lately. He moved to Philly in his 20s. This was the late 1980s, the beginning of the city's fine dining renaissance. Shola got a job at a famous restaurant, Deux Cheminées, where they served a dish called Philadelphia pepper pot soup. Shola knew its roots traced back to Africa. But the version at his new job didn't taste anything like the pepper soup Shola knew. It was spicy, but also creamy, and had seafood in it. And pumpkin. The Nigerian soup was thinner, had different proteins, and African seasonings. How was the seafood stew related to the pepper soup Shola knew? And that's when it hit him.
4: Flavor is not the only way to understand the history of food. People move with ideas. Not ingredients.
3: Shola could recognize the technique from the pepper soup he'd eaten as a kid. Deep flavor that comes from cooking ingredients for a long time. Just totally different ingredients. Stuff that was available in America to the people making the soup at the time. It told a whole story of the way Black people moved and adapted.
5: It comes out of a larger African Atlantic culinary family tree.
3: That's Michael W. Twitty, a James Beard Award-winning culinary historian. He explains that pepper pot soup was brought to America through the Caribbean and South America during the transatlantic slave trade. It became popular when it was sold on Philly streets by Black women known as pepper pot women, some of the first American street vendors.
5: Street hawking of food was a big thing for enslaved Africans and free people of color, especially before the Civil War.
3: So you could grab a bowl of pepper pot for dinner, or maybe as a hangover cure after a rough night. Like Shola, Michael notes that the soup is more about an idea than a rigid set of flavors.
5: One of the most important elements of African-American creolization was improvisation.
3: So you had this technique, boiling meats or seafood for a long time to make a rich broth, adding chopped vegetables and hot peppers and spices to brighten it, substitute in the ingredients you've got, and then, as a great chef once said, bam, you've got pepper pot. Michael says the soup speaks not only to its African and Caribbean origins, but also to the American city where it landed.
5: Philadelphia was an incredibly diverse city. It was Blacker than people know.
3: Which is the part of the pepper pot story that often gets missed when we talk about George Washington eating it to stay warm during the Revolutionary War.
5: During that harsh winter at Valley Forge, it was an African Atlantic dish that saved his ass.

0: Food historian William Woys Weaver, author of the forthcoming book Pepper Pot City, also points to the dish's Spanish colonial history.
1: The Spanish in the Caribbean had a dish that they called olla podrida, sour pot. And that gets translated into English as pepper pot.
0: There were Pennsylvania Dutch influences that entered the soup's lineage.
1: By the 1750s and 60s, pepper pot was one of the main foods served in taverns. We know that from newspaper ads. Every neighborhood had its own pepper pot, and every cook made it her own way. There were thousands of pepper pots.
0: In the 1800s, the soup had a revival as a kind of home economics way of using leftovers. Because the Pennsylvania Railroad had its hub in Philly, the soup was served in dining cars all through the eastern U.S., spreading its reputation. Campbell's made a version throughout the 20th century, marketing it with the American lore around George Washington and aristocratic Philly dining clubs. Andy Warhol even included the Philadelphia pepper pot label in his famous series of soup cans. But all of this took the soup farther and farther away from its African and Caribbean origins. So pepper pot soup contains all these stories of Philadelphia, of the Caribbean, of West Africa, of slavery, of America. And this is a story you can eat if you know how to make the dish. Food historian Michael W. Twitty says that part is important.
2: In order for food to not die, it has to be eaten.
0: And that's something Chef Shola Olunloyo was thinking about. How there are hardly any restaurants that serve the dish anymore, or home cooks who make it. And how other chefs, particularly Black chefs, must have their own stories and connections to it. Which is how he came up with the idea for a pepper pot soup slam. Shola, now a technical food consultant who's worked with some of the most famous chefs in the world, decided to get together with two other prominent Black chefs in Philly to cook pepper pot soup for each other. They'd each present their own version of the dish, explain the story behind it, and taste. Angie Brown, who's cooked on NBC and was awarded Eater's Chef of the Year last year, is one of the chefs. She got a recipe from her great-grandmother, Carrie, whose pepper pot soup Angie ate as a kid.
3: Nobody really knows how to make pepper pot if you didn't grow up in a household where it was made authentically.
0: Sitting beneath a portrait of that great-grandmother inside Angie's home, she acknowledges she's never tried making the soup before, but it's part of her story.
3: It takes me back to my great-grandmother, my grandmother. I mean, if I close my eyes, I can see them.
0: She feels confident her version will hold up to the other chefs.
3: I'm going to school them, hopefully they'll take heed.
0: In addition to the chefs, a small group of experts will taste the soups. This includes food historian William Woys Weaver, as well as another esteemed guest, a person you may have heard of.
4: My name is Mike and Scott. I host a podcast called The Pulse.
0: Since Mike and will be tasting the soups, I wanted to ask her a few questions about food, starting with one I've often pondered. What does Mike and Scott like to eat?
4: I like German food. I like Italian food. I like Chinese food. I like Thai food a lot.
5: How are you with spice?
4: I can tolerate like some spice, but I have some friends who are really, really seriously into like hot peppers and hot sauces, and I cannot hang with them.
0: I was curious about these hot pepper eating friends of Mikan, but we only had a minute, so I asked if she'd ever tried pepper pot soup before.
4: No, I'm very excited.
5: Can I say something that might tamp down your excitement a little?
4: Okay.
5: The traditional versions of this dish contains tripe.
0: Tripe is the stomach lining of a cow, which has a honeycomb look and a chewiness to it.
4: Okay. That's fine. I will tell you that when I grew up, we ate beef tongue. We also ate a lot of liver. We ate kidney.
5: I really just said the tripe thing to scare you, but obviously you're undaunted.
0: Now she was starting to scare me a little with her exhaustive repertoire of organ meats. We didn't know which versions of pepper pot soup the chefs would create. The classic version is made with beef tripe, beef stock, vegetables like carrot, potato, and onion, and hot peppers. This is the version Campbell's later adapted, maybe toned down, and popularized. But with the creativity of a good chef, pepper pot is like a jazz composition. You have a form, a basic way of cooking it, but then you can improvise whatever you want within that. Seafood instead of meat, habanero peppers instead of black pepper. Everything is inspired by the original tune, but you can go as John Coltrane as you want with it. On the day of the Pepper Pot Soup Slam, I arrive at Shola's house in South Philadelphia. He and Angie are already in the kitchen, making final touches to their soups. Soon, the third voice in this chef conversation enters the kitchen. Omar Tate, chef of the highly buzzed Philadelphia restaurant Honeysuckle. A recent guest on the Tamron Hall show, Omar's also a writer, an activist, painter, and he thinks of food as part of his artistic practice. In his cooking, he tries to both demonstrate and widen the idea of Black food culture.
6: I'm always trying to recenter the things that are very specific to a Black American existence.
0: And, so and Pepper Pot Soup is a great vehicle for that.
6: I know I never heard of it until I was reading books that were academic. It was a soup that was canned that disappeared, like turtle soup, gone. Pepper pot, gone. Catfish and waffles, gone. Right?
0: For Omar, it's not so much about history as the practice of cooking and tasting the dish in the present.
6: It's more modern than it is historical. Like, what are we doing now?
0: To help us think about what all these dishes are saying, and if they're any good, we also brought in a professional taster who has some experience judging food.
7: My name is Craig LeBan, and I am the restaurant critic for the Philadelphia Inquirer.
0: Craig's been interested in Philadelphia pepper pot, which he considers an iconic American dish.
7: But like a lot of those icons, they've sort of faded away over the centuries.
0: Soon Mikan arrives, and we're ready to taste. Everyone sits down at Shola's dining room table. We start with Angie's soup, which is closest to the traditional American version I described earlier. She's assembled it from a series of layered steps, building flavor like the foundation of a building.
3: So I fried the bacon, and then I dropped the veal in it and fried the veal in the bacon grease. Mm-hmm. Got that nice and brown.
0: What do our tasters think of Angie's great-grandmother's soup? Restaurant critic Craig LeBan admires the textures in the dish.
7: You have all the soft little vegetables, the snap of the greens, but then you hit the little chewy bounce, a little nugget of tripe.
0: Could Mikan hang with this level of spice?
4: It's really delicious, and I enjoy the fact that the pepper hits you afterwards. It's not.
0: People love the depth of flavor in Angie's version. While they finish, Omar assembles his, which looks more like a composed restaurant dish, highlighting each ingredient. There's a big piece of braised oxtail on the bone, squares of tripe, giant lima beans, a fat slice of smoked pork belly, and a little green condiment.
6: This is Holy Trinity relish. In the recipes that I've seen, there's always like green bell pepper, red bell pepper, all that stuff.
0: Omar studied paintings and books that refer to pepper pot to help him bring it to life.
6: The ingredients are the things that demonstrate the culture clash to me. You know what I mean?
0: The tasters say Omar's version makes the soup feel present and immediate. Mikan's verdict?
4: The oxtail just melts in your mouth.
0: Food historian William Wise Weaver agrees.
8: I like the creativity of it.
0: Now Shola is up, and he throws us a curveball. He starts by talking about De Cheminée, the restaurant where he worked when he first came to Philly. The chef there, Fritz Blank, was obsessed with culinary history. He kept a famous cookbook library with thousands of volumes from around the world. And he was also a microbiologist.
9: I haven't made this soup in about 12 to 15 years.
10: Oh, wow.
9: But I made this soup like at least once a week. So this is his seafood pepper pot soup with pumpkin.
0: It's the soup Shola ate all those years ago, when he had the revelation about how pepper pot soup was descended from his Nigerian ancestor. Now he serves up this creamy golden broth with mussels and scallops at the bottom, cooked by the warm soup. There's ginger, shallot, nutmeg.
9: So I just cooked it yesterday, and I think at the end I was happy with it. If you like the soup, you should send your thanks to Fritz Blank. God bless his soul. He was a fantastic man.
0: The soup looked and tasted nothing like the others, and yet it was called Philadelphia Pepper Pot. Mikan really liked it.
4: It's a totally different dish, but it's incredible. It just is a really deep, lovely flavor.
0: After exploring all the versions of the dish, the chefs and their guests had some fun debating what actually makes a Philadelphia pepper pot soup. Chef Angie Brown.
3: I think what defines pepper pot, if we were to go back to the 1700s, would be the women that made it.
0: Omar Tate argues that the term pepper pot was more general.
6: My suggestion, just based on the context, is that the word meant soup in whatever demonstration the women wanted to apply. There are some very specific distinctions that has to be spicy. If it doesn't have tripe, I don't think it can be considered Philadelphia pepper pot.
0: But critic Craig Laban asks Omar what Shola soup was then.
6: Some shit I never had before in my life.
0: They all agreed it told a story about America. Omar describes it like this.
6: Yep. It's like you're traveling across the sea and picking up ingredient after ingredient after ingredient after ingredient.
0: The journey, he says, isn't a straight line.
6: It is kind of like a spiral, right? Because the memory's trying to circle back home at every point.
0: Everyone remarks that there's more possibility in the dish than they ever knew, that it doesn't feel like something out of a history book anymore. Craig Laban puts it this way.
10: It's like a little match in the wind. It's like flickering. It's about to go out, but people can still resurrect it. It's like it's still alive.
0: Shola says he's glad he was able to share his personal memories and discuss the larger food tradition this way.
9: It's easy to look forward. What's very difficult is to look backward. The core reason we cook is to create flavor memories. That's what cooking is about.
0: But maybe it was the illustrious food critic Mike and Scott who put it best.
4: That was the best lunch I've had in a long time.
0: For The Pulse, I'm Justin Cramon in Pepper Pot City.
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12: 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Our health and science reporters are Alan Yu and Liz Tung. Charlie Kyer is our engineer, and this week we had additional engineering from Diana Martinez. Our producers are Nicole Curry and Lindsay Lazarski. I'm Mike and Scott. Thank you for listening.
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0: I'm Lee C. Camp, and this is No Small Endeavor, exploring what it means to live a good life.
1: I've been lucky in that because music has been my primary mode of expression my whole life, it's an antidote to completely wallowing in despair.
0: That's Grammy-winning singer, songwriter Alison Russell talking about the way she has used music to alchemize trauma and the complicated reality of forgiveness.
1: I know what it feels like to want to do violence to someone. I wanted to kill that man. But if I had killed that man, we wouldn't be sitting here talking. I'd be rotting in a jail somewhere, and he would have won.
0: We discuss creativity, healing, and the wonder available to us if we know where to look.
1: We have this brief and glorious time on this living planet, and it's so improbable and amazing. Like, it's so joyful.
0: All coming right up.
2: Live from NPR News, I'm Dale Willman. Iran launched missile and drone strikes on U.S. military targets in Bahrain and Kuwait Saturday. U.S. officials have acknowledged the strikes, but there have so far been no reported casualties. The strikes were in response to U.S. attacks on Iran earlier Saturday. The U.S. Central Command says 10 targets, including missile and drone storage sites and coastal radar facilities, were hit. Paul Salem is with the Center for Strategic and International Studies. He says the attacks will not undo the Memorandum of Understanding signed by the U.S. and Iran earlier this month.
3: The MOU itself, I think, in broad strokes, I believe, is going to move forward. And the broad strokes really are opening the Straits of Hormuz, albeit under some Iranian control, the U.S. already largely lifting its blockade on Iran, easing global energy and trade markets, and entering into nuclear negotiations between the U.S. and Iran, entering those talks. I think those things are achievable.
2: The major heat wave hitting Europe this weekend is continuing to move eastward. On Saturday, Germany hit a record high temperature for the second day in a row. And now authorities are urging people across the region to save water. Esme Nicholson reports.
4: According to preliminary readings, temperatures in Germany have exceeded 106 degrees Fahrenheit again, this time in the eastern half of the country. National railway operator Deutsche Bahn is warning that its infrastructure is struggling with extreme sun exposure, and one of Germany's busiest highways near Hamburg shut down after the asphalt buckled in the heat. The shade typically given by the capital's oak trees is out of bounds as authorities struggle to contain a plague of toxic caterpillars. Police in the capital are patrolling the city with two water cannons, usually deployed during riots, to help people cool down. For NPR News, I'm Esme Nicholson in Berlin.
2: Experts say that extreme fire weather conditions are expected to continue across much of the southwestern U.S. throughout this weekend. Red flag warnings are up in several western states. And as NPR's Nate Roth reports, that includes part of southern Utah, where the largest fire underway in the nation right now is currently burning.
5: Firefighters on the Cottonwood Fire near Beaver, Utah, saw historic conditions Friday. The National Weather Service in Salt Lake City issued its first ever particularly dangerous situation red flag warning due to a combination of high winds, temperatures, and low humidity. The conditions forced firefighters to temporarily disengage from some parts of the fire and grounded aircraft. Red flag warnings are forecast in six southwestern states, including most of Utah, through Saturday. Sunday is expected to see a little reprieve, with cooler, less windy conditions to follow into next week. Nate Roth, NPR News.
2: And you're listening to NPR News. Drones and artillery attacks killed people on both sides of the Russia-Ukraine border Saturday. Local officials say a Ukrainian drone killed two people in their car in the border region of Bryansk. Russia's military says 124 other drones were downed. And in Ukraine, a town near the Russian-held Zaporizhia nuclear power plant was hit by drones and artillery fire, killing one person. New federal data show 5 million people have dropped their healthcare.gov coverage this year. That's happened at least in part because President Trump and Republicans in Congress let premium costs double on average this year. NPR's Selena Simmons-Duffin has our reports.
6: Last year, 24 million people picked an Obamacare plan, a record high. Now, the number of people enrolled has nosedived to 19 million. According to data from the Department of Health and Human Services, 4 million people dropped their ACA plan since January. That's on top of more than a million people who didn't even pick a plan. Health policy experts predicted people would drop their plans this year because premiums cost much more than they did last year. The Trump administration quietly posted the enrollment drop on a webpage Friday evening. Selena Simmons-Duffin, NPR News, Washington.
2: Mel Brooks turns 100 on Sunday. Brooks is a legendary actor, filmmaker, and comedian. He served in the Army in World War II and began performing on the Borscht Belt, which was a haven for mostly Jewish families in New York's Catskill region. He's known for his comedy movies from Blazing Saddles to Young Frankenstein. He's one of 22 entertainers to have won an Emmy, Grammy, Oscar, and Tony. I'm Dale Willman, NPR News.
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0: I'm Lee C. Camp. This is No Small Endeavor, exploring what it means to live a good life.
1: Home when I was just shy of 15. And in another city, I don't know that I would have survived that experience.
0: That's Grammy-winning singer, actress, activist Alison Russell talking about the 6 months she spent living on the streets in Montreal after leaving an abusive home.
1: My little alternative school was across the street from McGill University. So I would go sit at Café Croissant Royal and play chess until 6 a.m. with the McGill students. There was a little, the Marie Reine du Monde, this little basilica close to my school that was open early and open late, and that had all kinds of little nooks and crannies with velvet cushions where I would go sleep and pretend I was praying, you know, and like go sleep there. In the summertime, we had this gorgeous cemetery that was incredibly safe late at night where I would sleep in the summertime.
0: Navigating such acute challenges, Alison says the music and art that surrounded her changed her perspective on the world.
1: I would go to the Montreal Jazz Fest. It goes for a month long, and it's just free concerts. I would go to Shakespeare in the Park, you know, we had free repertory theater. I just was constantly having it reinforced to me that there were other ways to live. When my particular nuclear family was unbearable and dangerous and violent, I got the glimmer that it didn't have to be that way because of all of the amazing kind of alternative possibilities that I was seeing in these other places.
0: Alison's mother was suffering from undiagnosed schizophrenia. Her adoptive father was deeply abusive, and she was in and out of foster care throughout her childhood. Somehow, through this turbulent upbringing, she taught herself to play the clarinet, guitar, banjo, and began busking in her late teens. That led to nearly 2 decades touring and performing collaboratively in independent bands, sleeping on floors to make ends meet, and all the while working through the trauma she carried.
1: Those of us who survive chronic abuse in childhood, it can go differently. You can be running from it your whole life, which often leads to self-medicating in really destructive ways and destructive behaviors. I think I've gone the opposite way of like really clinically almost remembering things in great detail and trying to face them head on and accept that everything that happened is a part of who I am now. Not that it should have happened, but it did happen.
0: She confronted that reality very publicly in 2021 by releasing her first solo album, Outside Child. It's a deeply personal reflection on her early years, full of songs lauded both for their defiance and their joy. That record earned her 3 Grammy nominations and catapulted her into the spotlight.
1: For me, the self-medication was the music. Luckily, it's a less harmful.
0: Right, of ones to choose.
1: It's a less harmful.
0: It's a pretty great
1: habit.
0: One to choose. Yeah.
1: It's a less harmful habit. I ran away with the circus, you know, and I just kept running.

0: was and continues to be really cathartic and has been a way to process the pain of that history.
1: Soon there followed a Grammy-winning second album, The Returner, then her Broadway debut as Persephone in the hit musical Hadestown. Now, having just returned from Broadway to Nashville following her second run in Hadestown, Allison is finishing a memoir.
0: None of us is getting through this mortal life without experiencing a lot of pain and trauma. That's just part of it. Being born is painful and scary and hard, and part of why we don't remember it, I'm sure. And we're gonna die. We know this. But we have this brief and glorious time on this living planet, the only living planet that we know of in the entire universe, which, whatever our belief system, that is a remarkable and magical fact. We are here, and it's so improbable and amazing. Like, it's so joyful.
1: Today, my joyful interview with Allison Russell. Allison Russell.
0: Lee.
1: It's great to see you again.
0: It's great to see you too.
1: Thanks for having us here to your home.
0: Oh, it's my pleasure.
1: Yeah.
0: You're very welcome.
1: You've been writing a memoir.
0: I have been writing a memoir. Yes, I have.
1: So I'm wondering if you've developed any sort of favorite metaphor for trying to describe the process of writing a memoir.
0: It's like being a ghost in your own life. It's very Dickensian, I think. You're all the ghosts. You're the ghosts of the past, the future. And it's sometimes difficult to stay rooted in the present, I think, in the midst of it. And I don't know if I know how to do it. It's my first time attempting it. You know, my first record under my own name was called Outside Child. And it is a fairly autobiographical record. And this memoir grew out of that record. The reason I'm writing it at all is because my wonderful publicist, Meg Helsell, has a best friend, Meg Thompson, who is a literary agent. And Meg Thompson got obsessed with the Outside Child album and the fact that in her ears, it was already three quarters of the way to being a memoir.
1: Yeah.
0: And she asked me if I would consider writing a book proposal. And so I did it almost as an exercise, but then it got snapped up in a preempt. And suddenly there's the reality of now you have to write a book. You are contractually obligated write this book. It's very internal work.
1: Yeah,
0: and what I've found is that it's really difficult to balance that with the much more external work of music performance, of Broadway, of mothering, of showing up in community, in real life. What I've found is it's been a bit of a struggle between those modalities, you know.
1: Are you finding in that process, you know, I've read memoirs in which there seems to be some sort of centering metaphor or recurring motif that kind of holds it all together. And then others I've read who just seem to be much more content or at ease with just telling a story. What's kind of your approach for the way you're approaching this?
0: I mean, I don't know that I can even answer that fully yet because I'm still in process.
1: Yeah.
0: But one of the things that's emerging from this memoir is stories of mothers and daughters. And I am a mother now myself. And going back through the matriarchy of my own people, that has been something that's come up. I didn't meet my Black family until I was 30 years old. And so I've been kind of excavating that side of things and tracing back as far as I can on the paternal side.
1: Yeah.
0: Because, of course, those of us from the African diaspora that were brought against our will to these various shores, to the Caribbean, to the US, everywhere. A lot of the history is lost, of course, but my family's been able to trace as far back as a woman named Kashiba who was sold off what at the time was called the Gold Coast of Ghana and survived the Middle Passage and made her way to Trinidad and then to Grenada and founded my paternal line. So a lot of the memoir is to do with the relationships that carry us that we didn't even know we had, and also the power of imagination and the importance of, in my life, of art in surviving it all.
1: It's conventional wisdom often that some of the things that we do later in life are obviously rooted with some of our childhood experiences. And so I wonder for you, the manner in which music, making music, performing music, writing music has been so central to you. How do you locate that in your childhood experience?
0: My first memories are of music. My mom is a really beautiful piano player. And we had a very troubled relationship. She was very young when she had me. She was a child herself, teenage mom. And I was taken from her care when she was very young and placed in foster care, but we would have visits. You know, I would be allowed to visit my mom on weekends, but those are the most vivid memories. And we would go to my grandma's house, which I now realize is probably because she had to be under supervision. So we would go to my grandma's house, and my grandma had a piano, and I would listen to my mom play piano. Those are my strongest, earliest memories. And she would play along to her favorite albums, to Joni Mitchell. And, you know, she loved Ladies of the Canyon and Clouds. I remember hiding under the piano and listening to her play along and watching her feet on the pedals. And music was just very alive to me. And when relationships were difficult, or when communication was difficult with words, that was just very clear to me on a sort of sublingual level how just comforting music was.
1: Any memories of the earliest song you remember her playing?
0: I remember her playing along to the whole Ladies of the Canyon record. And I remember the song For Free, because that was the first time I heard the clarinet. It's a beautiful, it's Joni sort of musing on, here she is, this popular singer, and she hears a man busking on the clarinet in the street and has the thought to go sing with him, but the light changes and life goes on. But it's this beautiful, it's a beautiful kind of timeless melody, you know.

0: but free. And at the end of that song, there's this gorgeous coda, the busker playing the clarinet. And I remember being like electrified by the sound of the clarinet, you know. And then a full circle all these years later, I play clarinet in Joni Mitchell's band, you know. So
1: amazing.
0: Yeah, yeah. Music was always there. My grandma was a Scottish Presbyterian and sang in the church choir and played piano too, but loved to sing and always had the radio going or CDs that she loved and would just sing all the time. And she knew also a wealth of creepy violent lullabies and murder ballads and things from the old country, from Scotland, that I adored.
1: There are some just vicious,
0: but also I think of them as the hidden canon, you know, these things that are passed down matrilineally that don't get recorded for the anonymous distilled experiences of generations, you know. And oftentimes it's dealing with violence, it's dealing with broken homes, it's dealing with abuse of women, which I was living and my mother was living. There's something very powerful about that.
1: Yeah.
0: You know, these songs that are like little roadmaps for how to navigate it.

0: So you left home just shy of 15, spent time on the streets of Montreal. How many years were you living that way?
1: Really precariously like that, I would say about half a year. And then I moved in with some other girls in my high school. We got a little apartment on Dubuyon Street, Ali and Siobhan and Kim, and we called our apartment The Womb. And it became a hub for all of our little misfit friends. And we all kind of grew each other up there and figured out how to do things like go grocery shopping and cook.
0: And so you're how old when you move in with those
1: 16
0: girls?
1: 16 when I moved in with the girls. Yeah.
0: Yeah.
1: And then we had each other, and we still have each other. To this day, we're still really close, all of us.
0: What a gift.
1: Yeah, they all came to my last run of Hadestown. We had a big reunion.
0: Mm-hmm. Wow.
1: Yeah.
0: When you think back to that, especially six-month season of precarity, any particular individuals, their kindness or presence stand out in your memory?
1: Yes, my first girlfriend, Persephone. You know, she was a force of stability and unconditional love and accepting me as I was, and an emotional stabilizing. I think I would have been hard-pressed to get through that time without her.
0: Yeah.
1: You know, I'd sneak into her basement window and stay overnights at her place sometimes.

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Coming up, Allison and I discuss finding her biological father, becoming a mother herself, and the making of her first solo album, Outside Child.

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0: Welcome back to No Small Endeavor, exploring what it means to live a good life. I'm Lee C. Camp. If you're just joining us, our guest today is Grammy-winning songwriter and performer Allison Russell. We're discussing her breakthrough album, Outside Child, and her upcoming memoir. You were talking a moment ago about tracing back family lineage and at least implicitly pointing to the kind of systemic structures that have then in time borne down on you individually. Mm-hmm. Obviously, as a white man, when I do that kind of work, it looks very, very different. Mm-hmm. One of the things that I did through decades of teaching as a professor was I would do a lot of research reading, take students on trips back to Alabama, Mississippi, Tuskegee, Selma, Jackson, Memphis. And we would just try to read, learn, understand. And one of the things that I began to realize was how little I think I knew about myself until I started doing that kind of work. And it was through that kind of historical work that I began to have a fuller sense of who I was and who I had come from, both for good and obviously for ill in various ways.
1: Yeah.
0: But how would you say that doing your own sort of historical work has helped you have a greater sense of who you are?
1: I mean, I think that all of us, every single person in this so-called new world that's not indigenous, we're immigrants. We are part of a much greater human story of migration or forced displacement, and there's a deep resilience in all of our lineages, whatever they are. If you trace back even a few generations, your ancestors, everyone's ancestors, have endured times far harder than these. And I think it's really easy for us to get into, particularly at times of deep social and political and economic fracture, it's easy to fall into a kind of apathetic, nihilistic despair, sort of negativity bias response to it all. And I think when we do any kind of deep diving into ourselves as part of a lineage, as a culmination of a lineage, or a continuance of a lineage, it prevents that because we start to realize people have endured and lived through and overcome far harder and far worse. And so, you know, we need to continue that and not succumb to despair.
0: Yeah.
1: And it's helpful to realize how interconnected we actually all are. Nobody's one thing. Some people are very, very fearful of what they consider other, and it's simply because they haven't done enough excavation work on their own history. There was a very interesting, I'm forgetting his name, but there was this virulently vocal white supremacist, and he was challenged to do his own DNA testing. And of course, he's like 33% sub-Saharan African, you know? And he was like, didn't believe it. It's a lie. It's all a lie. But it was, that was the truth of his genetic makeup, you know? And the surface knee-jerk, fear-based kind of divide and conquer clubs don't stand a chance against real genealogical deep digs. That's what I'm gonna say. Once people realize the truth of that we are in fact one human species, deeply interconnected. If you trace us back far enough, we share a mother, you know? Yeah. It just kind of lays to rest all of that nonsense pretty quickly.
0: Allison here is talking about Craig Cobb, who was attempting to turn a small North Dakotan town into a white enclave back in 2013. He appeared on the British talk show Trisha and agreed to have his DNA tested. The statistics are a little different than what Allison remembered, but the audio is too good not to play a little bit of that here. It's worth noting that Trisha, the host of the show, is a black woman, as is the other guest, author and cultural commentator, Dr. Yaba Blay, who you will hear laughing in the background.
2: Craig Paul Cobb has undergone DNA testing to determine genetic ancestry. 86% European and...
3: Give it to him. Give it to him.
2: 14% sub-Saharan African.
4: Wait a minute. Hold on. Just wait a minute.
2: Craig.
4: so.
5: This is called statistical noise.
2: Sweetheart, you have a little black in you.
4: Yes. Yeah,
0: you said that you first met your black family when you were 30?
1: Mm-hmm.
0: Yeah. How did that come about?
1: My biological father and my mother met at a high school in Montreal called Monkland High, which no longer exists. But my mom's older brother, David, remembered my father. And I, when I was starting to get curious about my own genealogy, partially because my partner JT and I were getting more serious and I knew that he wanted kids, I didn't think I would ever be a mother. But I thought, well, I should at least find out. And in my mind, it was like, it's just genetic curiosity to know health things on that side. Or I didn't even dare to imagine being in relationship with that person, even if I should find them. I wanted to know whatever I could find out, like physiologically almost, you know? And my uncle dated a girl that went to the same church as one of my aunts by marriage. And he found her number. The Grenadian community is small. You know, there's only about 350,000 Grenadians in the whole world. Grenada is, which is where my biological father is from. There's a strong French history and influence on the island. So a lot of Grenadians went to Quebec for schooling because at the time, Caribbean schools weren't acknowledged, you know, in Canada or in the U.S. or that's changed for Caribbean students now. But at the time, if they wanted to better themselves through education, they had to go abroad. So my father, as a teen, went to Montreal to live with his older siblings and studied at Monkland High School, met my mom. They had a young relationship. He was back in Grenada before she even realized she was pregnant. Wow. So I had never met him. And my uncle David was able to find this old girlfriend who was also Grenadian, and through the Grenadian pipeline, which is tiny and convoluted and interconnected, she found a paternal aunt of mine. And then I got a call from my biological father about 2 weeks later. And I happened to be doing my last days of work in the downtown east side in Vancouver. I used to work for a nonprofit housing society called the Portland Hotel Society. And I was covering a shift for a friend who was also cooking for the residents. And I was not a cook. And so I was on one line with my maternal aunt Barb, freaking out and figuring out how to make a roast for this group of people. And I get a call on the other line and it's my biological father. And
0: amazing.
1: He's like, I'm so happy to hear from you. Can I call you back to finish this meal for these people? You know, so yeah. And that's how it began. Huh. And I was in a band called Po Girl at the time. And we were touring all the time. And so we met for the first time at the Toronto airport and visited with them for a few days. And then they came to Montreal to the Jazz Fest with us as well. And that was the beginning of the relationship back in the day.
0: What would you say that you've learned about yourself through having that relationship?
1: Well, I'm very
0: come
1: similar.
0: Into your life.
1: What I've learned is that the things that you think are so unique to you, it's like, oh, I appear to be like a carbon copy of my biological father. This is so bizarre, you know? There's always the conversation of nature and nurture. It did make me understand that there is a strong dose of the nature that is beyond whatever nurturing happens or doesn't happen, that is a part of who we are as human beings. In that way, I think learning as much as we can about our ancestors is of value to anybody because they really are alive in us.
0: Yeah.
1: We really are carrying them forward.
0: So I have a friend who was reconnected with her biological family, and she was telling me recently that one of the things that she surprisingly has had to deal with was asking the what if question. That is, what if I had been raised in this family versus where I was raised? And I don't know, have you had to process any emotions around that?
1: The what if question is interesting for sure, but I think I've been more on a path of accepting that all of my history is a part of who I am. Mm. And my biological father is this lovely, wonderful, calm, gentle man. He's like the total opposite of my adoptive father, who was violent and brutal and unself-aware and all of the things. So yes, of course, on paper, and in all worlds, it would have been better to be raised by the nonviolent person. But we are more than the sum of our experiences, but the sum of our experiences is a part of who we are.
0: Yeah. Which brings us to Outside Child, yeah, which you mentioned a moment ago. Child. So this book, I described that. I think I read that was like a very intense 4-day recording session or something.
1: It was not intended to be a recording session in a sense. I had been given a grant by the Canada Council for the Arts, but it was exactly enough money to pay for 4 days at Sound Emporium, which is a
0: really
1: wonderful Cowboy Jack Clements old place that's now run by the fabulous Juanita Copeland.
0: Yes.
1: And many great records have been recorded there, including the fabulous Brittany Howard and Alabama Shakes, Sound and Color, and our friend Dan Nobler. Dan was producing the record, and we had 4 days, and we thought, oh yeah, we can knock out 11 songs in 4 days, and we did. And then we had one day of overdubs at his old studio, Goosehead Palace, and that was Outside Child. And, you know, at the time, I was thinking of it as making a demo because I was very reluctant to step into my own name and story. And I didn't think much about it. At the time, I was touring with Birds of Chicago, which is my project with my partner, JT. And it was the lockdown that forced us to stop, of course, as it forced everyone to stop. You know, remember, it was like, it'll be a week, it'll be a month. And a year into it, we're like, well, we have this record. Like, so let's try and do something with this record to keep the lights on and the food in the fridge. And
0: so you still had not released the record?
1: No. I got sort of backed into shopping it around in the pandemic out of desperation, frankly.
0: Huh.
1: And I ended up getting signed, you know, over Zoom in the middle of a lockdown. And when the world started coming back in real life in 2021, we began touring, and then that record was shockingly well received. And I do think part of why it was well received is that we were in the midst of processing trauma collectively.
0: Yeah. It seems like you said kind of consistently that the album was not about trauma, but as much as the journey out of it, right? Mm-hmm. Did you know when you were recording the album, this is me claiming agency, or no? How did that unfold?
1: The process of recording Outside Child was this joyful, cathartic, wonderful thing, but I didn't think of it as I'm stepping into my own name and agency yet. I had to be forced to that by the deprivation of the pandemic and the desperation of, like, how are we going to provide for our kid? Because we didn't have savings to see us through 3 weeks, let alone 3 months, let alone a year. Like, we were, as it turned out, working poor and thinking that we were better off than we actually were, which I think a lot of us discovered how close to food and housing insecurity we actually are in the pandemic. A lot of illusions ripped away during the pandemic, and sadly other ones created. You know, I think about all of the psychological warfare of what was going on online in that time. Well, we've seen the evolution of QAnon into the far right today. You know, we've seen the eroding of people's trust or even ability to discern what's factual from what's propaganda and what's fake and what's AI and what's, you know, bots just pushing them to be the worst versions of themselves. It's fascinating how much that all the petri dish of the lockdown, and how that, I don't know, the whole process was sped up. I don't think we're going to know for years the full fallout, to be honest.

0: I think one of the things that is so striking to me about you is how you seem to have chosen joy. And then even as you go into your next album, The Returner, it seems to be this simultaneously acknowledgement of pain in various ways throughout the album, and yet claiming joy. How do you practice that personally?
1: I think they always coexist. That's the gift. None of us is getting through this brief mortal life without experiencing a lot of pain and trauma. That's just part of it. And I think I've been lucky in that because music has been the thread that carries me through and that has been my primary mode of expression my whole life. It's an antidote to completely wallowing in despair. Mm. And I think I've followed my ears and I've followed my intuition and I've gone toward what makes me feel hopeful. And then, of course, then becoming a mom, I have to try to keep choosing joy and hope. And James Baldwin taught us long ago, all the children are our children. He never had children of his own mm-hmm. body, so to speak, biological children. But he knew that all the grown-ups on the planet were parenting all the yeah. babies on the planet yeah. and that we're responsible for them, you know. And having my own, going through motherhood, carrying her and birthing her has reinforced that even more for yeah. me. You know, I always recognized it and felt it before, but it did for me go to a different level with the physical experience of motherhood. Mm. Part of it too is when I was living in Vancouver and working at the Portland Hotel Society, we were a housing agency that housed those who were, we were considered low threshold, meaning the folks that we housed were dual diagnosis, had a mental health diagnosis and an addiction. We were the only stability often in some of their lives. And it was a real community. And the guiding principle was harm reduction. It wasn't about, you know, there was certain housing where people, if they were using, they would get kicked out. If they were not adhering to whatever the religious denomination was, they would get kicked out. Our housing was, everybody deserves a home no matter what. Meaning, what I think is a basic human principle of everybody deserves a place to live and to be safe in that place. And it was transformative for me to work there. I got hired when I was 18 or 19. So I was one of the youngest people they'd ever hired. And they hired me because of my family experience, because of what I had lived in my own family. My mom is schizophrenic and has battled with substances her whole life and been unable to stay on medication her whole life. And so I had this lived experience that would help me treat our residents as human beings, you know? And so I got hired. And that job for me was, first of all, stability, financial stability, which I had never had. In that time when I was working that job, I charged my adoptive father. My baby brother came to live with me. He finished his schooling with me. It stabilized my life to work there. It just deeply ingrained the principle of harm reduction in my mind and that we don't do each other or ourselves any favors by having reactive, harsh judgments or assuming. It is not enabling someone to make sure they have a safe home. It is saying you're a human being and you deserve loving kindness because you're a human being, whatever else is going on in your life, and you deserve a place to live. Like, I personally don't want to be part of a society that thinks it's okay for people to die on the street. And I think most of us don't actually. Yeah. And we get tricked into believing that it's somehow harmful to take care of each other. You know, like in the US, people are so terrified of the word socialism, right? Or anything that smacks of we're giving handouts, but it's not handouts. There's a tiny percentage of our population that for various reasons need extra help. And we have all the resources and I think all the will to give that extra help. And I think most people do.
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1: And part of what I'm so addicted to with live performance in various ways is that in real life, we can't fall prey to that. It's like the show we did the other day. We are feeling things in real life. We are speaking to one another in real life. There's no way for it to be distorted. We experience it as it is, and we feel each other as we actually are. And it's extremely difficult to dehumanize someone that you're sitting face to face with. It's really easy to dehumanize someone online or remotely. As we've seen, people will say and behave in ways online that they never would in real life. And it's a skewed distortion, and it's a bad habit. And we can break bad habits. Everybody used to smoke. Now very few people smoke because we learned that it's really harmful. There didn't used to be such thing as seatbelts. And then when seatbelts were introduced, there was massive protests against seatbelts. But now most people wear a seatbelt. And I do think it can be the same with our online culture. Like now it's still the norm to say horrific things to other people online and behave badly. But in 20 years, we'll look back and go, oh, I can't believe we used to be like that, you know, hopefully. we can modify and change. We can apply the principle of harm reduction to whatever it is we're doing. Yeah.

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If you missed a portion of this interview, or you'd like to have access to the complete unabridged version, as well as other delightful episodes and bonuses, you can follow our podcast wherever you listen. Coming up is a short break, followed by our discussion on anger, forgiveness, and you'll hear some live performances from Allison as well.

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Welcome back to No Small Endeavor, exploring what it means to live a good life. I'm Lee Seacamp. If you're just joining us, our guest today is Grammy-winning songwriter and performer Alison Russell. We're discussing her breakthrough album, Outside Child, and her upcoming memoir. Do I understand correctly that another sort of complication that has informed your own approach to thinking about things

0: was talking about, is that you realize that your adoptive father was also abused as a child?
1: My adoptive father, yes. Yeah. Oh, yes. I mean, almost all abusers were abused. That's a statistical fact. And I think therein can be the seeds for compassion and for forgiveness. Forgiveness is so tricky and so hard, but I actually think it's the only way to free ourselves from that wheel, that cycle, that endless cycle of abuse. And I don't mean forgiveness as a form of not holding people accountable, but I had to let go of fury and anger. It was just making me sick. You know, it wasn't for him, it was for me. I know what it feels like to want to do violence to someone. I wanted to kill that man. I really did. But if I had killed that man, we wouldn't be sitting here talking. I wouldn't be a mother. I wouldn't be writing songs. I'd be rotting in a jail somewhere. And he would have won, you know? My life would be as miserable as his. So turning away from violence, I don't mean it in any kind of Pollyannish way. I mean, it's like survival. If we don't break those cycles, if we fall into vengeance, if we live by vengeance, then there is only premature death and misery and violence in store for us. And there is no way to free ourselves of that cycle if we do what was done to us.
0: Yeah.
1: You know?
0: I mean, going back to what you were saying a moment ago about villainizing, I think I also read, correct me if I'm wrong, but I think I also read something to the effect that you had indicated that even the language that we might use of someone that does atrocious things, to call someone a monster, for example.
1: Yeah, people aren't monsters.
0: That robs us of our own agency.
1: Yeah.
0: Which I think that's very helpful. But unpack that for us a bit more.
1: I think it also robs us of truth, of self-knowledge, that everybody is capable of horrific acts. Everybody is. I think we have to dig in on specifics. What stops someone? What stops someone from doing the horrific thing? We need to learn more about that. What are the ways that we shore up our spirits, psyches, beings, whatever you want to call it, to not succumb to the worst of our natures? How do we keep the better angels ascendant? And for me, like I strongly identify art and having the release and the secure and the refuge of art, you know, at any given stage of my whole life, including now, has kept me from ever kind of falling into the worst possible scenario. Mm. It might be different things for different people, but I think art is a big one for humanity in general. There's a reason that we call the humanities, you know, like there's a reason for it. And you don't have to become a professional artist for it to be of value in your life, to learn to express oneself musically or to journal, to write down whatever like is bubbling up that feels overwhelming, to write it down rather than acting upon whatever those big feelings are, you know?
0: Yeah.
1: Kind of the, oh, they're a monster talk doesn't help anything because they're not. That's a human being that might have committed a monstrous act, but that's still a human being. And now we have to figure out what causes one human being to do that and what stops another from doing it. And how do we shore up what stops us from doing it?
0: Two relatively quick questions as we close. One, I wonder what sort of daily practices, you mentioned journaling, but what kind of daily practices keep you grounded, keep you hopeful, keep you practicing harm reduction in the world?
1: Movement is huge, and going outside. We're here in East Nashville, and I take our rescue dog, Millie, to Shelby Bottoms every single day. And we will, particularly while I've been excavating this memoir, I've been doing a lot of dictation while walking. Movement for me is huge for the creative process as well, like both songwriting and book writing. So I will take Millie sometimes for 11 miles, 15 miles through the Greenway and the Shelby Bottoms. And there's nothing to me more restorative, limbic system calming, cortisol reducing, serotonin boosting than walking through nature and remembering and feeling and breathing and being a part of it. Mm. Like we're part of it. We're not above it.
0: Yeah.
1: We're part of it. Yeah. You know, we're like plants too.
0: Right.
1: If we don't get enough sun and we don't get enough air and movement, like we suffer. I've practiced yoga for 20 years, which has been really grounding and important to me. I'm a runner. I do distance running because that calms my monkey brain down, makes it shut up for a second, you know, like when you can't find peace between your own ears, just go for a run until it calms down. So like, definitely, definitely daily movement.
0: The show that we got to do together, No Small Never Live, at the Scrimmorn Symphony Hall here in Nashville back the Sunday night before last Thanksgiving, was wonderful to have you. And I was listening back through mixes of that here recently, the two moments I teared up listening to those mixes, one was you invited several of us to sing with you on Requiem.
2: La haine est enterrée, hate is buried.

0: Yes.
1: And we had a big choir behind us, but you asked three or four of us also to kind of sing on the chorus of that. And it's such a moving song. You know, so much of what we've talked about today is in that song, especially holding together deep sorrow and joy. Yeah. And the grief and yet hopeful possibilities.
0: Yeah.
1: I don't know if you know that during that performance on stage, I was choking up and couldn't hardly sing with tears running down my face because it's such a beautiful, powerful anthem for us. And I just thank you for it.

0: as the last song in the in those big shows. And of course, we did that that night. You singing the last two choruses, which was just so delightful. And I don't know, it. There was something about that beautiful moment and the resonance of all of that and what that song means, I think. We're all longing to be welcomed, aren't we?
1: Absolutely.
0: And we're all longing to sit down with each other and to know what it means to be human together.
1: To be welcome, to belong.
0: Yeah. That seems to be central to kind of what you're helping us with.
1: Well, I think that's the work that we're all called to do, like embodied in this brief time here on this planet, to figure out how to be together in better and better ways.
0: Yeah. You know? And with the dogs, too.
1: And with the dogs, too.
0: Well, thank you. It's been delightful
1: to
0: be with you. And thank you for your good work in the world. Thank you.
1: Thank you. Thank you for having me on your show.
0: And thank you for having us to your home.
1: It's my pleasure.

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0: Thanks to all the stellar team that makes this show possible. Christy Bragg, Jacob Lewis, Carriott Harmon, Jason Sheasley, Sophie Byard, Kate Hayes, Mary Evelyn Brown, and Audrey Griffith. Our theme song was composed by Tim Lauer. Our music director for the performance you're hearing now was Simon Martinson. 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
1: This is Climate One. Across the country, developers are racing to build huge new data centers to fuel the AI boom. And mostly, people are against them.
2: It sort of defies traditional political lines, economic lines.
1: There's serious concern around community impact, like in Memphis, where Elon Musk's data centers are polluting the air.
3: What we know to be true is the air smells different. Our families are dying and having respiratory emergencies more often than we have in the past.
1: But if data center construction can't be slowed, could it be done more thoughtfully?
4: We just need to do the hard work of figuring out exactly what is the right cost structure so that the data center will pay for any upgrades that it drives as well as its own power.
1: When your new neighbor is a data center. Up next on Climate One.
5: Live from NPR News, I'm Dale Willman. Iran targeted U.S. bases in Bahrain and Kuwait Sunday. So far, there are no reports of injuries. The attacks came after the U.S. hit missile and drone storage facilities in Iran, along with coastal radar systems. The head of Iranian-backed Hezbollah says the agreement between Lebanon and Israel won't work, and he's demanding that Israel leave. But as NPR's Kerry Khan reports, Israel says that won't happen until the group disarms.
6: Hezbollah's leader Naeem Kazem posted a lengthy criticism of the framework agreement signed between Israel and Lebanon. The deal links an Israeli withdrawal from Lebanon to Hezbollah's disarmament, something Kazem says won't happen until Israel withdraws. He says the deal gives away Lebanon's sovereignty, which he called a great sin. According to the new deal, Israel would withdraw from small villages or so-called pilot zones whose security would be turned over to the Lebanese army to ensure Hezbollah does not return and be able to fire on northern Israel. Despite a ceasefire, Israel struck near the village of Nabatea on Saturday. Israel's military says the targeted strike killed a militant posing a threat. Kerry Khan, NPR News, Tel Aviv.
5: Families in Venezuela are reporting that more than 68,000 people remain missing following Wednesday's massive earthquakes that hit Venezuela. The death toll has risen sharply this weekend to at least 1,430 people. And people are using shovels and bare hands to try and find their loved ones in piles of rubble. John Otis is in Caracas, where he says that country's poor infrastructure is hampering rescue efforts.
7: One reason there's a shortage of heavy equipment is because so many Venezuelan factories have shut down, hospitals were defunded, and now they lack everything from antibiotics to, in some cases, even running water. Rescue workers and firefighters lack protective gear. So in the end, previous mistakes are making it a lot harder for the government to deal with this ongoing disaster.
5: That's John Otis reporting. Belgium has canceled its annual reenactment of Napoleon's defeat at the Battle of Waterloo because of an intense heat wave underway in Europe. Terry Schultz has our reports.
8: With temperatures around 95 degrees Fahrenheit and a heat alert in place, organizers of an annual event depicting Allied forces defeating Napoleon Bonaparte's army canceled it, saying public safety comes first. Many trains have been canceled or stranded, and authorities warn people to stay in cool environments and drink plenty of liquids. But competitive athlete Suzanne Jabril said she could find a positive spin.
9: Living in Belgium, obviously, we're not used to this type of weather. It's interval training because obviously your heart rate is elevated when you're training in such hot weather. So stopping regularly but then keeping your training up, it's excellent workout.
8: In two Belgian cities, however, surgeries had to be suspended because a computer system located in Paris overheated and shut down. For NPR News, I'm Terry Schultz in Brussels.
5: And you're listening to NPR News. The cottonwood fire in Utah continues to grow this weekend. Officials say it's now covered 144 square miles. Fire crews are being hampered by steep canyons and high winds this weekend. The U.S. was once the undisputed research engine of the world. Now China is taking a more dominant role, as NPR's Alyssa Nadworny reports.
10: China is investing heavily in university research. At the same time, the Trump administration has upended the federal pipeline of research dollars to American institutions. David Corey, a scientist at Harvard Medical School, was one of the researchers whose federal grants were frozen last year. He's been studying gene therapies meant to reestablish hearing in children. But the disruption to federal funds has meant his rivals in China are the ones finding breakthroughs.
11: You know, it may be that we can tell somebody, yeah, there's going to be a cure for your deaf child, but you're going to have to go to Shanghai to get it. And that's very frustrating.
10: China's billions are paying off. In a global ranking measuring academic output, Harvard lost its top spot to a university in China. In fact, 7 out of the top 10 schools are now in China. Alyssa Nadworny, NPR News.
5: Croatia has earned a spot in the World Cup knockout round with a 2-1 win over Ghana in Philadelphia Saturday. In other action, England beat Panama and New Jersey 2-0. Lionel Messi scored as Argentina beat Jordan 2-1. Austria and Algeria battled to a 3-3 tie, while Colombia and Portugal ended regulation play in a 0-0 draw, and the Democratic Republic of Congo beat Uzbekistan 3-1. I'm Dale Willman, NPR News.
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1: I'm Arianna Brocious.
12: I'm Kusha Navadar.
1: And this is Climate One.
12: Arianna, it feels like I cannot go a week right now without seeing a new headline about data centers. I mean, there are billions of dollars flowing into the industry, massive new construction, and it's resulting in concerns about depleted water sources, higher electricity costs, and pollution.
1: And a lot of community frustration.
12: Yeah.
1: I mean, there are a couple of data centers proposed in my Arizona county that have been very contentious, and the same story is playing out in so many other places.
12: And because of the speed of the development, lawmakers are trying to scramble to write rules for facilities in their communities, facilities that never existed at this scale.
1: Right. The data centers being built now are way larger and more energy and water hungry than their predecessors. And this gets to a term we'll be hearing a lot in today's show, hyperscaler.
12: Yes, hyperscaler. Definition, a large cloud computing service provider that runs through a distributed network of servers. What does that mean? We're talking like Amazon, Microsoft, Google, the big companies driving the data center boom.
1: Later, we'll hear from a journalist who spent time in a small Pennsylvania town that's been upended by data center development.
12: We're also going to hear from an energy executive on what it would actually take for these facilities to be good neighbors to the communities and electric grids around them.
1: But first, we want to go back to a place that's become something of a ground zero for this whole debate, Southwest Memphis.
12: 2 years ago, Elon Musk's company, xAI, set up a data center there almost overnight, and it caught a lot of residents off guard.
13: Elon Musk, we do not want here in Memphis.
14: We've shown up here today because we're tired of going in and out of hospitals, going in and out of funeral homes. We've been paying taxes, and we've been dying, and what we're saying is, that stops now!
1: The plant, called Colossus, couldn't get connected to the electric grid as fast as the company wanted. So instead, it's been running on dozens of methane gas turbines to keep its servers going.
12: And that means a lot of additional air pollution in a part of the city that's predominantly Black and already carries a heavy industrial burden.
1: Earlier this year, the NAACP and Southern Environmental Law Center sued xAI over a lack of environmental permits for those turbines.
12: And just recently, Mississippi residents filed a class action lawsuit against xAI over another power plant in South Haven, Mississippi, that powers its data centers.
1: Last year, we talked with Keyshawn Pearson, executive director of Memphis Community Against Pollution. He told us about the impacts on the community and how they're pushing back.
12: So I checked back in with Keyshawn recently to hear what's changed since then. Keyshawn, welcome back to Climate One.
3: Thank you so much for having me back.
12: Let's bring people up to date. So last time we talked, xAI had one major data center in Memphis. It was called Colossus. Now they have two, right?
3: Now we actually have three. And so xAI has now created Colossus 1, Colossus 2, and a third facility that houses their compute.
12: I see. And so are even more planned in the future?
3: Truthfully, I believe they are. XAI does own 522 acres of land across the road from the Colossus One facility. And I could truly see it being another site of even more XAI and now SpaceX compute and another data center.
12: Let's talk about the turbines. So in February, investigative news outlet Floodlight used thermal drones to show that XAI was continuing to burn gas turbines at its South Haven plant. And that's in spite of an EPA ruling that they needed a state permit before doing so. Now, state regulators have said so long as the turbines are mobile, they don't fall under regulation. What does that mean? And are they still maintaining that position?
3: So what is being asserted is the idea that if you put large methane gas turbines on wheels, they all of a sudden become mobile methane gas turbines. And what the United States Environmental Protection Agency asserted in January of this year in 2026 is what we've been saying all along. These methane gas require to be in alignment with the standards of the Clean Air Act. The Clean Air Act demands community engagement. It also demands a more in-depth environmental impact study. None of that is being done, none of that has been done, especially as XAI, now SpaceX, continues to grow in our region and continues to bring even more pollution from its methane gas turbines. None of these laws are being enforced or being adhered to. There is no enforcer. And so our Shelby County Health Department hasn't done the enforcement work. The Mississippi Department of Environmental Quality hasn't done the work to enforce. Rather, they have rewarded the bad behavior. They have rewarded the unlawfulness with permits to pollute our air. It is truly a miscarriage of justice. And what we're seeing is the manipulating of even our governing institutions for billionaires' benefits.
12: Recently, I guess to that point, state regulators decided to allow an additional, I think it's 41 methane gas turbines in South Haven. Is that right?
3: That's right. The Mississippi Department of Environmental Quality provided a permit for 41 methane gas turbines. Now, these turbines are very different from the turbines that were used at the Colossus One facility. They are much bigger and emit much, much more pollution.
12: I'm imagining it was poorly received, but can you tell me like what that process has been like for you?
3: It looks like continuing to be blindsided. When Colossus One was announced June 5th, 2024, we were blindsided. When the Mississippi Department of Environmental Quality awarded XAI this permit for methane gas turbines, that is inadequate, right? What is happening is still wrong, it's still immoral, but it is also against the law. So much so that the Department of Justice has sought to dismiss our case that would stop the use of these unlawful methane gas turbines, citing that XAI, now SpaceX, is truly a necessity for our military, for the United States of America. And so Elon Musk and the unlawful and illegal use of these methane gas turbines is not only being shielded by the public institutions here locally with MDEQ and the Shelby County Health Department, now being covered by the actual federal government. This fight represents truthfully all that is wrong with an oligarchy going unchecked and being able to manipulate our economic systems and diminish what our democracy, small d, looks like.
12: I want to know how these projects are affecting you, how they're affecting your community.
3: In Southwest Memphis, we have the highest concentration of toxic release chemical facilities, right? We have been overburdened for decades because of redlining. Redlining allowed the zoning around where the concentration of Black families were able to buy property and to live their lives to be encircled by polluters and industry. So today we have a steel mill, we have an oil refinery, we have the Tennessee Valley Authority and their methane gas turbines. And now we also have the methane gas turbines from XAI and the XAI complex on the other side of South Memphis. What is happening is we are continuously being strangled by air pollution. And that continues to show up in the 4.1 times the national average cancer rate that we have. It shows up in the fact that our children experience more respiratory illnesses that send them to the ER more than anyone else in the state of Tennessee. The University of Tennessee produced a report that showed 79% increase in our peak nitrogen dioxide levels since XAI arrived. They have now become the largest polluter in our region in less than 2 years and have done it unlawfully. We are continuing to be targeted. We are continuing to hold the body burden of these experiments. And now our community continues to say, no more. We cannot continue to be the sacrificial zone for industry. We don't deserve that. We deserve to be treated humanly, and we deserve what is our human right to clean air, clean water, and a healthy environment.
12: Yeah, I take your point. I absolutely hear it. It's correct that this is the same story with different characters for what many communities have been facing in the long arc of American history. I can hear, Keyshawn, the anger, I think justifiably so, that is from not just you, but a community that is facing the body burden, to borrow your phrase, that is very affecting to hear. And I'm wondering from a policy perspective how you shift the narrative and gain stakeholder support. Memphis Community Against Pollution teamed up with the Center for Engagement, Environmental Justice, and Health Empowering Communities to install air monitors throughout Southwest Memphis and South Haven to test particulate matter. Can you tell me a little bit about what that research has shown?
3: Yeah. What we learned from our study with the Center for Engagement, Environmental Justice, and Health was that our community is breathing in toxic air over 8 hours a day and up to 15 to 20 hours a day in different areas. And so what we know to be true is that air smells different. What we know to be true is that our families are dying and having respiratory emergencies more often than we have in the past. This is directly correlated with the increase in pollution that we are experiencing. And so what we are living, what we are experiencing is a direct result of a lack of legislation to protect us from exploitation of this type and of this nature. But what we need in this moment are leaders who have the courage to put that legislation forth and pass it.
12: I have to ask, what does the air smell like? You mentioned that.
3: Yeah. The air, truthfully, it is such a unique smell, but it is a combination of rotten eggs, and there is an element of some type of metal sensibility about that scent. And you know, I truthfully would not wish this on anyone. And though my experience, you know, with chronic allergies was difficult, you have no idea what it's like to have to find the nearest. Oof.
12: Yeah, take your time.
3: I have my own family members who I've had to rush to a pharmacy because they could not breathe. They were literally having an asthma attack in the moment, and we were miles away. And I've never been so fearful in my entire life because I didn't want to know what could possibly happen to the people I love, to the person I love. This is something that my family has lived with consistently, and it is continuing to worsen for us all.
12: The challenges that you're facing right now, I think, get put in real perspective when you shared stories like that. So thank you for offering it and showing it to us in all these different ways. There are several lawsuits against XAI for the air and the noise pollution from these gas-powered data centers. Ideal world, what do you hope these cases will achieve?
3: Shutting down XAI and shutting down the methane gas turbines that they're using. At this point, we need a moratorium, but what I hope for in all of these cases is that the people's voices are heard and adhered to. What the people need, what the people require is clean air, clean water, and a healthy environment. And we cannot achieve that if these data centers are allowed to continue to build out methane gas turbines that disturb folks with noise pollution. They should be shut off. If they continue to spew out the thousands and thousands of toxins like nitrogen dioxide or formaldehyde, a known carcinogen that causes cancer, they should be shut down. We have to be courageous enough to find a different way. We are never up against a single person. We are up against the idea that our air, our water, our soil, and our human rights can be infringed upon for the profits of billionaires. People matter more.
12: Eshawn Pearson is Executive Director of Memphis Community Against Pollution. Keyshawn, thanks for joining us. I appreciate it.
3: Thank you for having me. I appreciate y'all.
12: Coming up, how a small town in the Poconos reacted to an influx of data center projects that would be built next to homes and schools and displace residents.
15: People are like very, very strongly against these things. There was a lot of misinformation floating around, but a lot of the issues that residents raised are pretty valid. They know the place where they live very well.
12: That's up next when Climate One comes back.

0: 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I'm Arianna Brocious.
1: And I'm Kusha Navadar.
0: Archbald, a small town in northeastern Pennsylvania, has become a hotbed for data center development. Multiple projects have been proposed across hundreds of acres, and while some residents welcome the promise of investment, many more are worried. And it's easy to see why, with the potential loss of forests, increased energy demand, and the prospect of industrial-scale facilities being built next to homes, schools, and parks.
1: The controversy illustrates the broader challenge facing communities all around the country. Many local zoning laws were written for a very different era of data centers, long before the rise of AI and hyperscale computing. Now, towns are struggling to understand who's got the authority to approve or deny these projects, how much influence residents really have, and whether existing regulations are equipped for facilities of this size and impact.
0: Rebecca Egan-McCarthy is a freelance journalist who spent months reporting in Archbald, attending public meetings and talking with residents, elected officials, and developers. She wrote a story for the online publication Grist and shared her reporting with me.
2: So Archbald has sort of become the epicenter of data center development in Pennsylvania. But Pennsylvania, I believe, is the third largest data center market in the country at this point. Governor Josh Shapiro has pretty enthusiastically courted data center developers, and that has had knock-on implications that not everybody is happy about. So in Lackawanna County specifically, I think over 11 data center campuses are proposed. And so a campus itself might include 20 buildings or something. I think at Archbald alone, it's like 51 buildings that will cover 14% of the town and about like 575 acres, which is just enormous. It'll completely change the character of the town. These are going to be right next to residential properties. In one case, they're displacing a residential community, the Valley View Estates, which is a mobile home park. It's happened very fast, and it's, I think, been very overwhelming for people who are trying to navigate what this means for them.
0: You spent a lot of time in Archbald talking with locals, attending town meetings, and from your reporting, the broad sense I get is that these proposed data centers are widely unpopular, and that's partly because they're going to be built right up against schools and homes and, as you've said, displace residents in some cases. What was just the community vibe when you spent time with people? How were they thinking about referring to, you know, talking about this proposal?
2: The community vibe was honestly sort of like abject horror. People are like very, very strongly against these things. There was a lot of misinformation floating around, but a lot of, you know, the issues that residents raised are pretty valid. You know, they know the place where they live very well. They know what removing trees on the mountains does. There are a lot of landslides. The ground is not very stable because of all the old coal mines beneath it. So there are a lot of like cave-ins and subsidence. And if that isn't handled correctly at one of these data center campuses, it could affect people's houses that are abutting the campus. So I think there are a lot of very valid concerns about, like, you know, what wastewater runoff would do to fishing in the area, et cetera. And like, you know, what it'll do to the wildlife, which is at the moment, I mean, it's like a big feature of the Poconos is that they just have this like enormous natural beauty that is sort of always fighting against industry.
0: Yeah. I think in your article, you describe the land underneath the town as being like on toothpicks or something.
2: Yeah.
0: Just the history of this coal mining region and there being a lot of past development, which has also left its own residue in the form of, you know, tailings piles or things like that. And so who has the power to allow or zone or regulate these developments in Lackawanna County?
2: That is a very good question. And the answer is pretty complicated. Technically, it falls under the auspices of the borough council. So in Pennsylvania, towns, what most people would refer to as a town, are called boroughs. And the borough council approved these data centers because when the zoning code was written in 2023, data centers were principally permitted in commercial and industrial zones. So at this point, what people are imagining as a data center is not these hyperscale data centers. You know, it's something that's like pretty mundane that you wouldn't necessarily notice.
0: Like an office park.
2: Exactly. Yeah. And at that point, like, nobody found that objectionable. So when developers applied to build in commercial zones, they were automatically allowed to do that because Pennsylvania has these zoning laws that say that you can't exclude a particular industry from a town. You know, like, if a dump wants to come to your town, you have to have an area where it can be. So borough council approved these plans and sort of like moved forward with developing a data center overlay district that would mostly restrict developers to industrial areas. But a couple of the developers that had applied earlier were kind of grandfathered into these commercial zones. And my sense is, at least, they didn't feel like they had much of a choice, that like their lawyers were telling them, if you don't move forward with this, these tech companies are going to sue you into oblivion, which is a valid concern. But borough council was so secretive about it. They were holding, you know, sort of like closed door meetings. They weren't allowing all of the borough council members to be part of those meetings. That's what council member Aaron Owens told me. And I think that is really what turned people against them in the end, just like this total lack of transparency. And that resulted in a lot of anger towards local officials, when really the people who could do something about this massive influx of data center development are mostly on the state level, and it really goes up to the governor.
0: Yeah, just to recap there. So the laws at the time some of these were proposed were kind of mismatched for what data centers used to be. You know, they have pre-existed this current era. They've been around for a long time, but they've mostly been smaller. And now there are these gigantic multi-building complexes, as you've described, coming in, kind of taking advantage of that regulatory landscape. Why is Pennsylvania particularly attractive to hyperscalers?
2: Pennsylvania, it's one of the largest exporters of energy in the country. I think it's second after Texas. So it does have this massive amount of energy and resources, and it has vast network of pipelines, used and unused. It does have pretty affordable land, and it has a lot of high voltage transmission lines, which are all what data centers look for. Since this article came out, it was announced that one of the developers would be building a natural gas plant in Archbald. Three more gas plants are potentially being built in nearby Dixon City. So it's going to mean like a huge gas and fracking boom in the state, which I think is also what people are concerned about.
0: Yeah. So as you mentioned, Pennsylvania Governor Josh Shapiro has been actively courting data centers. He's introduced measures to speed their permitting and, I think, to kind of address some of the community pushback. What's the status of the regulations at the state level?
2: The grid plan is his most recently announced regulatory plan in terms of data centers. And he actually went to Archbald to make an announcement about this. It was a surprise visit. And he sort of showed up and he went to this park that is right now supposed to be bordered by a massive hyperscale data center, which itself will then sit in front of two more data center campuses and across the street from another one. And on the other side of the park will be a natural gas plant.
0: Wow.
2: And this is, you know, like where kids play baseball in the shadow of these, like, you know, massive industrial buildings, or they will soon. But the grid plan is, like, in theory, a good plan. It's meant to basically, like, protect energy affordability and incentivize developers to be more transparent and to provide more jobs and to adhere to more stringent environmental requirements, but it's voluntary. So there's no technical necessity to adhere to any of these things. If you do and you take part in a grid plan, you could fast track development, but that's not necessarily what all developers are going to do. I think they're willing to cut corners in order to get to where they need to go. And also, I mean, like, when they say adhere to strict environmental standards, if your data center requires a gas plant to be built, it doesn't really matter if you're using closed loop cooling to try to, like, protect your water usage. You're going to produce emissions no matter what. So the grid plan has been criticized by, you know, like, Food and Water Watch and Penn Future as not enough and somewhat toothless.
0: Yeah, I mean, we know also that those methane gas plants are very harmful from a local community standpoint. The air pollution that's generated definitely contributes to global emissions, but it also can be very toxic and harmful to people who live near it. Data centers are being proposed and built all over the country right now. What should average residents know if a data center is proposed in their town or city?
2: I think doing a right-to-know request or FOIA request to get all the information about like what the plans for the data center are the first step. I do think that like getting an ordinance in place as fast as possible so that these don't end up being built on people's houses, in the case of Archbold, or, you know, right next to people's houses, is kind of paramount. And then I think, you know, like checking to see what chemicals the data center is using, how they're disposing of their wastewater, what the energy mix in your area looks like, and whether they're planning to bring their own energy or pull from the grid. Those are all the questions you want to be asking if something like this is showing up in your neighborhood.
0: Rebecca Egan McCarthy is a freelance journalist, and you can find a link to her article in the show notes on our website. Thank you so much for joining us on Climate One.
2: Thank you. Thanks for having me.
0: As we talked about earlier in the episode, local and state governments are in a tough spot with booming data center development and constituent backlash. The result has been a patchwork of new policies all across the country. Some are designed to attract data centers, and others are aimed at slowing them down or imposing stricter rules on the industry. Jason Plautz covers energy and climate policy for E&E News and Politico. He's been tracking how states are responding to the data center boom. The debate around data centers has been kind of a wild ride for the last year or so. Just as a recent example, one of the newsletters I subscribe to had the following three headlines back-to-back in their news roundup. New Mexico County adopts year-long data center moratorium. Texas County rescinds its data center moratorium after a $100 million lawsuit from developer. And meet the women leading the people-powered push against data centers. So that's a little bit of the lay of the land. Can you give us a high-level sense of what's been changing around state attitudes towards data centers in the last year or so?
3: Yeah, it has been a really fascinating shift, and it's one that sort of defies traditional political lines, economic lines. There was historically a real interest in states bringing data centers in and attracting the tech industry. And that has really started to shift over the last year, where we're seeing more states not necessarily saying no, but setting some ground rules, getting rid of some of the incentives that were in place, saying, if you want to come here, you have to play by our rules. And that's really reflected the changes in data centers themselves. These facilities have become much bigger. They're taking up more power, sometimes as much power as a small city. And they have really just lit a fire under some community activists, and there's been a real political backlash to some of them, which has then in turn forced state legislators, lawmakers, governors to really rethink how they want data centers to be in their state.
0: Yeah. So I live in Arizona, which has been experiencing a lot of this. And this is a place where there were tax incentives put out. Now there's a shifting public perception of them. Colorado, where you live, saw a pretty interesting battle of ideas play out in the state legislature this year around data centers. Can you give us kind of a brief summary of what that was?
3: Yeah, Colorado is very interesting because the state right now is not a real hub for data centers. It's not like Arizona or Texas, but lawmakers have really thought, we know they're going to come. Maybe we need some rules in place. And there were really two ideas that were sort of playing out in the legislature this year. One was a bill that would create new incentives. Colorado is one of the dozen or so states that doesn't currently offer any tax incentives to data centers. This would create new tax incentives, but only for projects that met certain environmental or labor requirements. Then there was a competing bill in the Senate that would just place guardrails on the industry. No incentives, but it says, you know, you have to meet certain clean energy standards, certain environmental standards, protect consumers from potential cost impacts. And so there was this idea of, do we want guardrails or do we want incentives? In the end, neither of these bills passed. But that was, I thought, a really clear example of what states are considering. Do we want to attract them and have them do it the right way? Do we want to set ground rules? Or, you know, you look at some other states, New York and Maine, where lawmakers have said, we just need to hit pause on this entirely and stop construction.
0: So you've been covering a lot of these different state approaches, these regulations to rein in or regulate the data center industry. What kinds of regulations that you've seen so far are meaningful from an energy, water use, community impacts perspective? And where are those happening?
3: Yeah, you know, some of this really remains to be seen. You know, a lot of these regulations are pretty new. We have to see how they play out on the ground. But some of the more stringent ones, certainly Florida has passed legislation. We saw governors in, as I mentioned, New Jersey and Pennsylvania, who have both put kind of guardrails on the industry that say you have to bring clean energy online, you have to use clean energy, you have to pay for grid infrastructure, be transparent about energy and water use, use prevailing wages, certain labor standards. That kind of stuff is going to be really important, especially the requirements around paying for infrastructure. That was something that was laid out in President Trump's Ratepayer Protection Pledge, which was a non-binding document. But now as more states look at it, and especially as more grid operators or utility regulators start to look at that, and that could really start to have some teeth to try to keep additional costs away from the average ratepayer's bill.
0: Yeah, I want to talk about that. So in March, the White House introduced what they're calling the Ratepayer Protection Pledge, as you said, a voluntary invitation to hyperscalers and AI companies to, quote, build, bring, or buy all of the energy they need to run these data centers, to pay for the energy and infrastructure costs. Some big companies have signed on, but from my reading, energy analysts are skeptical that this is going to really help protect average Americans from some of these costs. What have you been hearing about how impactful this voluntary regulation is?
3: Well, right. It's a voluntary regulation or a voluntary agreement. So it doesn't really have teeth behind it. What would have teeth and what we are starting to see are lawmakers start to pick this up or grid operators start to pick this up. You know, what this comes down to is not just are the tech companies, are the data center developers paying for the energy that they're going to use, but there are all sorts of other grid costs that come along with it. If you're sending more energy on the grid, that requires new transmission lines, new distribution lines, potentially new substations, new infrastructure. It requires hardening infrastructure to protect against extreme weather. And those are the kind of costs that can end up on ratepayers' bills. Those are traditionally split by all the businesses and homes that are on a grid system, but there's a certain outcry when you see this large data center is coming in, that's going to require a new transmission line. And now we are all expected to pay for that. And that's what most people want to see taken off their bills. And that's where we're starting to see more action. States saying we need to establish rules to do that. Grid operators saying, if you're going to connect through our grid, you need to agree to cover all this infrastructure. And to their credit, we are actually seeing a number of the tech companies and developers agree to that.
0: Yeah. And I do want to point out that these are the most profitable companies pretty much on the face of the planet. So these costs to them are so infinitesimal as a proportion of the overall revenue they expect to get from all the data use, right, and the computing that they're providing. In a recent article you wrote, there was a line that caught my eye, which is that in West Virginia, lawmakers have considered legislation that data centers can only get tax incentives if they rely on coal power, which to me seems like a pretty clear indication of lawmakers trying to kind of, you know, bend these data center regulations toward their own political ends. How much of that is happening, where this sort of power source, whether that's fossil or renewable, is being a bargaining piece here?
3: Absolutely. That's a big piece of this. That West Virginia example, I think, is one of the most extreme ones. But there are proposals in many blue states that say you have to bring clean energy onto the grid or offset your use with new clean energy. You know, this responds to a concern that we're seeing that some coal plants are being extended, natural gas plants are being extended or built or leaned on a little bit more as power demand on the grid grows. So you have lawmakers in states that have renewable energy goals are saying, if you're coming into our grid and our state, you have.
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1: More of the like moratorium approach while the regulations come along.
2: I think the pace of everything is... it's moving faster than anybody could have imagined. I mean, you just think back. It's only been a few years that we have had ChatGPT and Claude on our desktops and on our phones. And now we're seeing these data centers, sometimes using as much energy as a small city, are popping up and being built really rapidly. As you pointed out, not every state legislature meets every year. They don't meet for the full year. And a lot of them are just trying to figure this out. Only a handful of states have passed bills or have moved executive orders. And, you know, folks are trying to look across state lines to see what works and what doesn't, what brings in companies, what repels companies. So it's really kind of a wild west at this moment. And we're going to see some action from the federal government, potentially. We're talking before the Federal Energy Regulatory Committee is set to release some rules about co-location and interconnection for these large loads. But we're not really going to see a top-down rule coming anytime soon. So I think there's going to be a lot of playing catch-up on the state level and just a lot of really, really rapid movement over the next few years.
1: Well, we'll have you back to give us another update then. Jason Plautz is a reporter with E&E News and Politico. Thank you for joining us on Climate One.
2: Thank you so much.
3: Coming up, how data centers could be better neighbors.
4: They don't want to be bad grid citizens for the most part. They want to interact well with the public infrastructure of the grid, pay their own way, not be bad neighbors, not drive up rates for other customers. But you have to figure out how to do that.
3: That's up next when Climate One continues.

0: This is Climate One. I'm Arianna Brocious.
1: And I'm Kusha Navadar.
0: Until fairly recently, connecting a new data center to the grid was relatively straightforward. Find a site with enough available power and plug in. Okay, maybe not that simple, but still, the speed at which data centers are being built now and the enormous energy demands they have are changing that equation.
1: New data centers are often several times larger than their predecessors, and utilities are running out of places where these facilities can be connected without major upgrades to power lines, substations, or generation resources.
0: And because the companies don't want to wait, they're getting creative. Some want to build dedicated power plants for their data centers, usually fossil fuels like methane gas or even coal, while others are building facilities right next to existing power plants to get faster access to electricity.
1: But those choices raise big questions, like how do we meet growing demand without driving up costs for everyone else? And can data centers become partners in strengthening the grid and a clean energy transition? To better understand the challenges and potential opportunities of powering the next generation of computing, I chatted with Astrid Atkinson, CEO and co-founder of Camus Energy.
2: The American grid has not seen much increasing load in 20 years. The last really big increase in load on the grid came from when people

0: rolled out air conditioning on a large scale basis more than 20 years ago.
1: That puts it in some interesting perspective. Wow. Yeah.
0: It might actually be longer than that for a lot of regions. Most utilities, year over year load growth is maybe 1%, 0.5% for the last 20 years. Utilities are not really equipped to add a lot of new demand today. They just don't have the practice in doing that. They don't have the muscle for it, just in terms of precedent. What's that look like? How would you do it? Do people on the team know how to do it? No, this is a new problem, at least for in terms of the folks who are tackling it today. And it is one that we need to solve because we do need to get a lot more power onto and through the grid for all the things we want to do. Electrification, data centers, factory build out, all of that stuff is held up by the limitations of being able to get more stuff plugged in today.
1: So tell us about the work you do at Kamu and what flexibility means in your world.
0: Yeah, so we're a software and solutions provider. We work with both utilities and data centers to basically try to help data centers get opportunistically connected to the grid for some of their power, where they could then also supply some of their power from on-site generation or even on-site battery. So it's basically this idea that you could get, in most places, you know, some power from the grid most of the time, but maybe not 100% of what you need. And just to kind of explain what that means in practice, imagine you're booking a hotel room for you and 10 of your friends.
1: Okay.
0: If you go to the utility, which is your hotel, and you say, like, look, I need 10 rooms for the next year. The way that the utilities do planning for the grid today is to say, like, oh man, those 10 rooms are available almost the whole year, but for like 3 days in September, two of those rooms are booked. So no, you can't have your room reservation. And you might naturally ask, well, could I double up on some rooms? Could I go stay with a friend for those 3 days in September and have the entire rest of the year? And the way we plan the grid today, the utility will say no. And that's for reliability reasons. It's because of how the grid has been run and planned up until now. But you might notice in this analogy that those hotel rooms are sitting empty the rest of the year. And that's how the grid works too. So there's actually a lot of additional capacity potentially available on the grid, but we have to use it a little bit differently. And so that's what we do. We try to help utilities and data centers think a little bit differently about how their grid connection is going to work so that you could flex down those 3 days of the year and use your desired resources, the rest of your grid power, for the rest of the year. The folks who build data centers have money and they have options for how they think about their power profile. And so while in general, it's not very desirable for them to not have all the power they want all of the time, they have the resources to be able to, say, put in batteries to cover those gaps.
1: Yeah. I mean, I'm thinking of hyperscalers here, Amazon Web Services, Microsoft, the folks that run cloud computing that are really driving a lot of this hyperscaling of data centers. We're using terms like flexibility here and like going to stay at a friend's house at a hotel. What's the incentive for Google to be more flexible, especially if it's like getting in the way of profit?
0: Yeah, well, firstly, they're not going to be staying at a friend's house for their compute capacity. They're going to be buying a bunch of batteries to cover the gap. Or even maybe putting in, you know, some additional on-site fossil generation. But, you know, again, running two power plants for a couple days a year is really different than running 37 power plants all of the days of the year. So still definitely an improvement. Their motivation is that they really want to get access to this compute capacity that is going to go in the data centers more quickly. It's really important to them to be able to get more computing power out there this year rather than waiting, you know, 3 to 5 to 7 years to connect to the grid or even to build your own power plants.
1: So it's really the urgency there, because in one hand, you're saying be a little bit more flexible, but what you get is the speed of which you can actually get the data process that you want and get these centers up and running. Otherwise, bureaucracy is going to require you to wait 3 to 7 years. Is that fair?
0: Yeah. Yeah. And for these hyperscalers, the opportunity cost for every year that they don't have a gigawatt of data center capacity is estimated, and depending on who you ask, between about $5 and $10 billion a year of money lost for not having that data center capacity available to them. So you can get really creative with $10 billion. You can build a lot of batteries.
1: Mm. So I've heard the argument that we should capture this abundance of money and interest from hyperscalers and essentially make the hyperscalers pay for grid upgrades and massive renewable energy build out, because it would help them and the rest of the country and perhaps make them less controversial in the narrative of like AI destroying everything. What do you think about that, about making them pay?
0: I think they really would like that. Honestly, like, it, you know, it depends who you talk to and how much, you know, the devil's in the details for all of these things, right?
1: Sure.
0: But they don't want to be bad grid citizens for the most part. They want to interact well with the public infrastructure of the grid, pay their own way, not be bad neighbors, not drive up rates for other customers. But you have to figure out how to do that. And the way that we've done interconnections for these large sites to date has not always accomplished the goal of sort of fairly distributing who pays for what. And so it's really important as we think about interconnections for these sites to be very thoughtful about the pricing structures under which they get connected. And it's really some of these conversations around how much other consumers of the grid end up getting charged for large load additions that has driven a lot of the controversy around the idea of, you know, data centers driving up people's power bill, making power much more expensive for neighbors. Nobody wants that. It's bad for everybody.
1: So how do you approach it thoughtfully then? Like, is that just because that was business as usual and there is now the counter narrative coming in and it's just a matter of time? Or is there something that's keeping business as usual in terms of putting the load on customers?
0: Historically, utilities have what's called an obligation to serve, where they absolutely must provide power for anyone who shows up needing to use it. And in the past, that has created, you know, a level playing field for people who needed to use power, making sure that everybody could get access to it fairly. But now that's causing problems. The obligation to serve even the very, very largest customers who may be bringing load that's, you know, 10% of the utility's current load, the amount of upgrades that are driven to support that data center are just really disproportionate to how that looked before. Now, people are already seeing bills go up around the country, and that is not yet from data centers. So any bill increases that come from data centers go on top of what we've already seen. And so, you know, it's part of why folks have started talking about building their own power plants, is to say, like, well, the easiest way to not pass costs along to other customers would be to build our own power plants. But that's not desirable for a number of reasons. The biggest one being the environmental impact, the carbon emissions from enough natural gas power plants to power an entire gigawatt data center are very, very significant. Like some of the recently announced sites that run into the 6 to 8 gigawatt range. You know, there's one that was recently announced in West Virginia. It will triple the carbon emissions of the state of West Virginia, which was already very carbon intensive, versus, you know, let's say that you plug your data center into the grid most of the time and then occasionally run the natural gas plants when you need to fill in some gaps for what's available from the grid. You know, that's a fraction, maybe 1 or 2% of the emissions that would have been added through the self-powered model. So even though it could maybe have an impact on rates and grid costs to plug these data centers into the grid, we really need to plug them into the grid for emissions reasons. And so that means that we just need to do the hard work of figuring out exactly what is the right cost structure so that the data center will pay for any upgrades that it drives as well as its own power.
1: It's such a multi-stakeholder level problem, just in terms of figuring out pricing structure and the discourse happening all around the country. And I know that the Trump administration is pretty supportive of data centers, and there are some efforts by the federal government to accelerate the build out of AI infrastructure and skip permitting timelines. I'm thinking of FERC and EPA. What do you think about those policies?
0: I think policies are always a very complicated topic. Broadly, pushing for data centers to pay their own way, which has been part of those initiatives, is a really good idea. I think that it's very important that data centers pay their own way in terms of their costs being added to the grid, because otherwise we will end up seeing it in our own power bills, and nobody's going to be happy about that. Frankly, not even the hyperscalers want that, right? Because people just get mad at them, and they don't want that. Some of these efforts can be very positive for the communities. Others are probably going to be more unpopular. Yeah, and even on the data center side, we all use data centers every day, right? I'm traveling right now. Every time I look up, like, okay, what cafes near me are open right now? I'm talking to tens of thousands of servers housed in data centers that will be able to answer this question for me. These interactions underlie our daily, you know, kind of day-to-day lives. And that is also powered out of data centers. It's not just AI. AI is driving a lot of the big increases, but in general, we do need more computing capacity and we do need more power.
1: Astrid Atkinson is CEO and co-founder of Camu, a flexible grid connection software platform for data centers and electric utilities. Astrid, thank you so much for coming on.
0: Thank you so much.
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0: Hey there, welcome to How to 250, a one-hour radio special brought to you by This Day, a history podcast from Radiotopia. My name is Jody Avergan, and this is America's 250th birthday, the semi-quincentennial. And over the course of this hour, we will try and give you an overview of how the big birthday is shaping up. And we will also try and bring a historical perspective to it all by talking about some of the big stories throughout U.S. history that brought us to this moment. And later in the episode, we will also hear from filmmaker Ken Burns about how he is marking this moment and his approach to the work of history in 2026. Now, when I say we, I mean me and my two co-hosts on this day, two real-life historians, Nicole Hemmer of Vanderbilt and Kelly Carter-Jackson of Wellesley. Hello, Nikki. Hello, Kelly. Happy semi-quincentennial.
1: Hello, Jody. Happy semi-quincentennial.
2: I'm just going to say, hey there, because I struggle.
1: It's a lot of syllables.
2: I struggle.
0: You know, I have a sort of silly, but actually kind of big question for you about whether the bicentennial hit a little harder than this year seems to be hitting, in part because it's just easier to say bicentennial than
2: 100%.
0: Semi-quincentennial. We will get into
2: happy 250.
0: We will get into that deep analysis. Exactly. Yeah, happy 250. Listen, I wonder if we can just start off by checking in a little bit on this moment and the state of America 250. And Kelly, you know, as I mentioned, you're at Wellesley. That's in Boston, which is kind of where this whole American Revolution thing started. So has semi-quincentennial fever swept the city?
2: And I think it's only gaining momentum the closer we get to the 4th of July and all of that. But I promise you, at least every month, there has been some sort of lecture, panel, series, exhibit, something going on. So yeah, I kind of feel it in the air. And I think now that like school is about to get out, summer's here, people are much more eager to sort of take part in all of the different festivities.
1: I will say at Vanderbilt, they are doing 250 conversations for the 250th.
2: 250 conversations? Oh, my God.
1: Lots of events
0: That's
1: here.
0: That's a lot of programming. Let's do a little bit of a tour of what is happening this year, because I love how much every little pocket of the country seems to find their way in on marking this. And so it plays out in all sorts of different ways, including what I really love is, you know, everyone seems to be doing a time capsule of some sort. And there's a big marquee time capsule that's going to be buried in Philadelphia that's going to be opened in 2276. But do you like a time capsule, you guys?
2: I do. I do.
0: Kelly, what would go in yours?
2: I always think about like things that are very much of the moment. So I think about fashion, like what item of clothing I might put in, like maybe a pair of jeans or maybe a pair of sneakers or something like that. I think about books that are like classic or canon or something that 250 years from now, I still want people reading. And then maybe, I don't know, I think about, well, you can't put food in there.
1: Maybe a Twinkie.
2: A Twinkie might still be around.
0: I think a Twinkie made the last five different time capsules. Right?
2: But maybe a piece of art. I don't know. I feel like you can get really creative and sort of like sentimental. That's the whole point of it, really.
0: Let me run through a few of the other things that are happening to mark America 250, which is the big sort of overarching semi-quincentennial celebration. So there's something called America's Field Trip, which is a, you know, school kids are getting involved in this. This is school kids writing essays about around the question, what does America mean to you? And some of the winners, it's already closed, but some of the winners will then get field trips and take trips to some of the iconic landmarks like Mount Rushmore and Washington, D.C. and so forth. Museums, as you mentioned, are doing all sorts of exhibits. I love the idea of the Great American State Fair. So there are state fairs taking place all around the country. You know, I love the idea that there's all these different places doing their own little spin on what it means to mark this moment and their sort of local contribution to America 250.
1: And that's something people should really be on the lookout for, because, of course, major cities are going to have enormous displays and exhibits, but also little hometown museums are going to have them as well. Yeah. The Quilting Museum had a big display of quilts created for the 250th.
0: We should also say that I know people have seen the reports of the Trump administration has the notion of building this enormous arch in Washington, D.C. I don't think it's going to get built by the 250th, but it is going to be 250 feet tall, they say. You know, and I think we can see a lot of things coming from the Trump administration are getting kind of put under the framework of America 250, including the purported UFC fight on the White House lawn. There's going to be an IndyCar race in Washington, D.C. We'll see if and how these come to fruition, but we can see that there's definitely 250 and Trumpification of a bunch of things that maybe this administration wanted to do anyway. And one of the, I think, really interesting things that happens in moments like this is how all of this other stuff that would kind of already be happening gets swept up, and it'll be very fascinating to see how it congeals into a bit of a narrative. And I think one really instructive way to kind of get a sense of how these things come together into a cohesive narrative is to look back at the last big birthday that this country had, which was the bicentennial in 1976. Now, none of us were alive just quite yet for that, but we are historians, so we have lots of good stories and anecdotes, and I'm sure lots of our listeners were alive, and maybe that was a pretty formative moment for them. So let's do a little tour of what happened back in 1976 and see if there are some lessons or clues for what might happen here in 2026. The first thing to point out, Nikki, is that much like maybe now, the vibes in the United States going into 1976 were a little rocky, murky.
1: The vibes were bad.
0: Bad.
1: Yes, they were bad. If you have complicated feelings about the 250th, folks for the 200th also had very complicated feelings. The country really was in pretty close to a nadir for the 20th century, and that's because things were falling apart on so many different levels. The country had just spent several years going through the Watergate crisis. The vice president had resigned for corruption and taking bribes in office. And then the president resigned for corruption and abuses of power. Suddenly they had a president, Gerald Ford, who nobody had voted for. It kind of felt like the 200-year experiment with political democracy was coming apart at the seams, and things weren't good in the economy. Unemployment was at 7%, inflation was spiking, and Vietnam, which had been an albatross for the United States for at least 7 years at that point, like the U.S. public had turned against it back in 1968. And in 1975, Saigon falls, which is sort of the last moment when it becomes very clear that the U.S. definitively lost this war. And so there's this loss of moral prestige on the world stage. There's a loss of moral prestige on the domestic stage. People aren't feeling great about the country in this moment.
0: Gerald Ford gives his State of the Union speech in 1975, shortly after taking office. And he says, the state of our union is not good, which,
1: You know what? How much it takes for a president to start that way?
0: Yep. Yeah, like, that's your spin?
2: There's no way he could have put that better. There's no way he could have been like, there's work to do. Like,
0: yes, exactly.
2: Yeah. Oh, man.
0: And, I'm sure this wasn't super high on the list of things that Gerald Ford had kind of dropped into his lap. But in fact, hey, you got to run this bicentennial thing was actually something that sort of fell to Gerald Ford after many, many years of, I would say, mismanagement, maybe a little light graft and corruption.
2: This is wild because think 10 years earlier, so 1966, they're like, hey, we've got to start planning. We got to start thinking about what we're going to do for the bicentennial. They put together this commission called the American Revolution Bicentennial Commission, or the ARBC. And they bring all of these thought leaders, politicians, entrepreneurs, townspeople together, basically say like, okay, how can we create the biggest, best, most monumental 200th celebration? They spend hundreds of thousands of dollars and accomplish nothing. Like nothing. Like they can't get on the same page. They can't decide what they want to feature. What should be the center? Should we include this? Should we not include this? And it just completely falls apart. And basically all of it just gets scrapped. They decommissioned the commission and try to figure out another way to celebrate America's bicentennial. But it all comes together sort of very last minute, which shows you maybe they didn't need 10 years to do this after all, and certainly not all the money that was involved.
1: Listen, we started off this country with the Articles of Confederation. It did not go well. We knew to get out of it and try again. And that's how we got the Constitution. So just, false starts have a history.
0: Yeah, it's a very American tradition. We love to put together a big blue ribbon panel that gets a lot of funding, probably eats a lot of great catered lunches. And then you kind of look back and you're like, where exactly did that money go? Though, it is worth saying, in 1966, if the central question is how do we celebrate and mark this country's history, what does it mean to be American, which is the big question underlying all of this. You ask that in 1966, and then you ask it even just a couple years later, it starts to change a lot into the late 60s and into the early 70s. So it's no surprise that as we go from Johnson into Nixon, and then eventually Ford, that things stall out with this commission. The main thing they seem to have accomplished is that they changed their name. So it goes from the ARBC, American Revolution Bicentennial Commission, to the ARBA, the American Revolution Bicentennial Administration. That said, not to get too wonky here, but the distinction between a commission and an administration is important because basically what happens is it starts with this spirit of the bicentennial, these big anniversaries are about the people. And what we really want, and the original idea for how they were going to mark the bicentennial was it's going to be out there. And there were ideas that every state would have their own commission and their own celebrations. And in part because it just wasn't running very well, but in part because of the nature of Richard Nixon, control starts to get consolidated a little bit, and it turns from a commission to an administration. And by the time we get to the early 70s, the Nixon administration has really just taken control of this to the point where people are kind of accusing it of being a sort of vanity project for Nixon himself.
1: I will say my Constitution metaphor works really well.
0: Yes, that's true.
1: You needed a stronger hand, a stronger centralized administration, and that's what you got.
0: Well, okay, I want to put a pin in that thought. There are a few more things that we should discuss related to the bicentennial, but that will have to wait until later in the hour, because after the break, we are going to hear a little bit of our conversation with the great Ken Burns. He is going to tell us about how he goes about the work of history here in 2026 and how he plans to mark America 250. You're listening to How to 250, a special about America's 250th anniversary from This Day, a history show from Radiotopia. Be sure to follow us wherever you get your podcasts. My name is Jody Avergan. I'm joined by historians Nicole Hemmer of Vanderbilt and Kelly Carter Jackson of Wellesley. Later on in the hour, we will offer some advice to you for how you can mark America 250, maybe some road trips you can take this summer, and we will return to the big question of how did we get here and how is this little experiment in democracy going 250 years in? We'll be back right after the break with filmmaker Ken Burns. Stick around.

0: We are back with How to 250, a one-hour radio special brought to you by This Day, a history show from Radiotopia. Be sure to check us out wherever you get your podcasts. My name is Jody Avergan, and we are now pleased to be joined by a bit of an American icon in his own right, documentary filmmaker Ken Burns. If I listed all of his work right now, then the episode would just be over. So I'll say Civil War, baseball, Vietnam, jazz, and of course, the latest film, which came out this winter, is about the American Revolution. And today we're going to discuss not just the Revolution 250 years ago, but whether it is possible to tell the story of the last 250 years as one of a series of American revolutions right up until the present. So, Ken, thank you for joining us. Welcome to the show.
1: It's my pleasure. Thank you, Jody.
0: Yeah. And here, as always, two guests who don't have a button in iMovie named after them, but Nicole Hemmer of Vanderbilt and Kelly Carter Jackson of Wellesley.
1: Not yet.
2: Hello, Jody. Hey there.
0: So, Ken, Kelly and I were talking before we started taping about how, you know, the work of history can be full of joy and fascination. You discover new things, but it also involves engaging with some really heartbreaking stories. It's like lots of serious subjects and moments of tragedy in our history, war, slavery, division.
2: Doing this work, it's really hard to keep coming back to that again and again and again. How did you sort of navigate that with all of your films? Like not get, I don't know, desensitized or not get like to a point where it was difficult to tell the story?
1: There's a lot of tough stuff. I mean, I can count on fewer than the fingers of one hand, those films that don't have to do with race in America and still have room to snap my fingers. Yeah. I don't need to tell any of you that, you know, you can't scratch the surface of American history without bumping into race. I mean, it's our founding creed. Let's go back to the Revolution. And the guy who wrote the second sentence owned hundreds of human beings, the first president and the, you know, the person most responsible, the indispensable man, had hundreds of human beings that he owned. So you're going to have to deal with this fault line forever.
0: You know, we had we did a live show a couple weeks ago at this point where we talked a little bit about the, as I see it, you know, assault on history going on right now. And I think a lot of it comes from this notion of like, well, we want to teach history that doesn't make people feel bad, right? And, you know, we shouldn't feel ashamed, or we shouldn't feel guilt. And I've just been thinking a lot about, yes, like these things are hard and they force you to reckon with them, but you don't have to feel bad coming out of that, right? You can go through that process and feel either energized or just deepened in your understanding. But that last turn to like feeling personal guilt doesn't compute for me personally.
1: Yeah, I agree with that. It's one of the most tragic and more importantly, I think, most misunderstood periods is uplift. You know, we've had the losers to tell the story, not, as Churchill said, the victors always wrote things, the losers did. And it, both Birth of a Nation and Gone with the Wind convince us that our own homegrown Al-Qaeda or ISIS, a terrorist organization, are the heroes of this story. And in fact, the collapse of Reconstruction, which is the tragedy, not Reconstruction itself. And so, you know, part of making history, part of telling history, part of dealing even with the Revolution, which is so mythologized, we're obligated to just tell the stories, however difficult and uplifting they may be.
0: Yeah.
3: This is what I've always so appreciated about your work, Kelly, is that you write about some of the darkest subjects and periods in U.S. history, but you always find that strand of resistance and joy. And I think that is I think the task, right? Because there is this sort of common sensibility that there are two ways to tell American history, as this celebratory triumph or as this just endless onslaught of horrors. And
1: it's not how life is. And there's always joy in the middle of all of these things. There's humor in the battlefields. There's real uplift and all of that. We live in a binary world. We have ones and zeros and computers and we live in a media culture which wants to make it binary. There's nothing binary. So if you do that, you're lost because it is neither all good or all bad. In fact, it's neither and both. And that's what you need to celebrate and rejoice. That's what I've done for 50 years, which is tell really complicated stories because complication is the human experience.
0: So I want to circle back to this work that we're talking about here, especially in 2026 with everything that's swirling all around us. But I did mention in the intro that, you know, we'd been going back and forth a little ahead of this taping and hit upon this idea of thinking of the last 250 years as a series of American revolutions. And I'm provoked by that idea. And I'm curious if you have revolutions on the mind just because you're coming off of this particular film that you made, or are there other reasons?
1: Well, I don't like to categorize or organize it that way. I made a film called The American Revolution. I think the American Revolution is one of the most important events in all of world history. I've been quoted as saying it's the most important event since the birth of Christ. I would stand by that argument. You know, it's the first revolution proclaiming the unalienable rights of all people, though the asterisk didn't mean that at the time. But it was, as the legal scholar in our film, Maggie Blackhawk, says, deeply significant to people at the margins, Native Americans, Black Americans, women. And so the revolution basically opened up and made, the second you say all men are created equal, slavery is going to end. Hmm. And women are going to get the vote, even though it's 84 years for the former and 144 years for the latter. But it's hugely important. And we can recognize lots of other revolutions that take place that are technological and social that happen. If you're doing something on Jackie Robinson or Muhammad Ali or jazz or many other subjects, you inevitably bump into all of these important things. These are going on all the time, but the most important one is the revolution that created our country. And it was an inspiration for revolution. I mean, we're the original anti-colonial revolution. People forget that. As our scholar Christopher Brown says, we sort of think of that as a phenomenon of the 20th century, but we actually started it. Then, you know, Haiti was second. It's an amazing legacy to have, and you have to get it right because it's lots of players, and it can't be reduced to just a handful of guys in Philadelphia thinking great thoughts. Those are hugely great thoughts. They're hugely important, but this is an amazingly complex dynamic. It's a civil war of a bloody, bloody nature, and it's also a global war, and it may be the fifth global war over the prize of North America. And when you say prize, you mean land, and when you mean land, you mean 300 other nations who are going to be displaced. We didn't call this the Eastern Seaboard Congress, and the Eastern Seaboard Congress did not appoint George Washington as the head of its army. They called it the Continental Congress, and the Continental Army, they knew exactly where they were going. So we already have unbelievably fluid dynamics that involve more than two dozen nations, European as well as Native American, that are involved in this story that, you know, you're trying to wrestle, which is why it took 10 years. It's just master the narrative, to understand the complexity, to find the visuals, because there are no photographs in Newsreel that permit you to communicate the story.
2: Oh, yeah. The visual. Right. I forgot about that. This is film.
3: I think precisely because the original U.S. Revolution looms so large is why you kind of get this sense of continual revolutions, or historians using revolution as metaphor, because you do see, I mean, you certainly see that in the way that historians write about politics, right? You're working on Reconstruction right now. You know, that's talked about as the second American Revolution. You think about something, Jody, you know, in your question about revolutions, the New Deal is treated as a revolution, but also something like the 1960s, you know, in 1965 with the Voting Rights Act and all the changes that are happening with apportionment and Black civil rights, you really do get a revolutionary change. You get a fundamental change.
1: We're working right now also on a film about LBJ and the Great Society. So continue to climb into your heads and bother you for a little bit. But I just think that needing that name, it is an appropriate thing. This is what happened when LBJ decided to become like FDR, right? This is what happened. And it's unbelievable complex bargains are made. This, you know, JFK had proposed, really came late to civil rights, was not, his whole heart was into it even when he did it. And he wouldn't have ever gotten it passed. It took a Southerner to get it passed. And a Southerner who understood what the calculus was going to be is that the solidly Democratic South, you wake up on election day and you have all 11 states of the Confederacy in your electoral column, that's going to change. And now it's completely reversed, with the exception of Virginia, as you know, fairly solidly Democratic. So it's a very complex dynamic which has lots of give and take in it. And you go back to the New Deal. We did a history of the Roosevelts and covered the New Deal from lots of other perspectives. And boy, I mean, these are all important revolutionary ideas, but I think it's really important to The biggest one is that for the first time in history, people were citizens and not subjects. Mm. You know, all experience has shown, Jefferson wrote in the Declaration a few sentences after Pursuit of Happiness, all experience has shown that mankind are more disposed to suffer while evils are sufferable. And that's just saying, you know, you take the heel of the authoritarian. You're willing to do that for millennia. And we said, And as half-assed as it was, as partial as it was, it opened the door. And it's really, really significant. Almost all the things that you mentioned would not have happened without the American Revolution.
0: Can I ask a little bit about America 250 and where we are now? I mean, you know, I think we mentioned that we're doing this big series. We sort of a year ago saw this was coming up and thought, oh, well, let's do, you know, let's roll things out. Let's do a big series. It's going to be a big moment. And, you know, I know we're only a couple months into it, but, you know, I'm looking around a little bit like, you know, I don't really feel the like coursing energy of America 250 and maybe the way that I expected. And certainly you hear about, you know, 1976. I know you'd been working on the film for 10 years. Obviously, it's not a coincidence that it came out in this moment, but
1: it is a total coincidence.
0: Really? Was
2: is
0: there ever part of you, though, that thought, okay, this work is going to speak to a bigger collective moment of America 250?
1: No.
0: Or how are you seeing it play out?
1: I decided to do this in December of 2015 as we were finishing our Vietnam film. And I was looking at a map and I thought, boy, that this could be the British moving west on Long Island. That's what I said. We're doing doing the American Revolution next. Barack Obama had 13 months to go in his presidency. And to find a revolution for us over 10 years that was alive and dynamic meant you had to tie yourself to the mast like Odysseus to avoid the siren calls of, isn't this so much like today? Right? Yeah. I mean, like, if our film had come out a year earlier, there's a wife of a German general that's making the perilous Atlantic crossing. She's scared because she's heard Americans eat cats. If our film had come out in the fall of 24, because, oh, you put that there because of that. And I just said, people were worried about it when we were editing. I said, look, it'll be gone. And then other things will rhyme, as Mark Twain said.
2: Yep.
1: And so if you spend your time worrying about the rhyme, so I have, my work has in no way been inhibited, right? I know that some people's work have, plaques have been taken down, statues have been put back up, places have been changed, but it doesn't change what happened in the past. And I think we can do a lot of navel gazing about it rather than saying, what is it about this past which is serviceable, that helps us understand in a much more profound way what is going on in the push and pull of the moments as we approach this. We're pretty good about taking, you know, we say, and there's something actually exhilarating about it in our series where we have two historians happen to be Black, Annette Gordon-Reed, and Christopher Brown, who say, you know, she says he's the glue that held the 13 states. He goes, he is the only time in the 12 hours that anyone breaks the fourth wall. And he goes, I'm not a big subscriber to the great man theory of history or interpretation of history. But let me put it this way, without George Washington's leadership, we don't have a country. And then, you know, it's great. And at the same time, we show him for who he is, deeply flawed, owned hundreds of human beings. And as the writer Rick Atkinson said, you can't square that circle. It's impossible to square that circle. He also is rash, rides out on the battlefield, risking everything. And he also makes some really bad military decisions. But he's able to inspire people to fight in the dead of night. He picks subordinate talent that's probably better than him, and he's okay with that. He exhibits humility towards Congress, and more than anything else, he convinces people that they're not from Georgia or New Hampshire, but there are this new thing called Americans, or this old thing called Americans. And even more important than that, he gives up his power twice. So you can hold that. It's okay. You can.
2: Yes. We contain multitudes.
0: But when your nuanced contain multitudes narrative is up against a very clean, very simplistic narrative.
1: But nothing works, and nobody likes an uncomplicated story. An uncomplicated story is See Jane Run. See Dick and Jane Run.
0: But I'm curious what you make then of the desire, especially from Trump world, to simplify and uncomplicate history itself, you know, plaques and historical
1: like
0: sites.
1: I know
0: you don't like it, but you know, isn't,
1: what do you want me to say?
0: Isn't that, how do you sort of counter that impulse with something more nuanced?
1: I just tell complicated stories. I've spent 50 years doing it, and people across the spectrum respond to that. So we can sit here and we can wring our hands and say, this is really, really bad. or we can continue to tell really good history that's complicated and, you know, isn't saying the old same things over and over again. And you know, this will change. A judge ordered that those plaques be put back up, right? That wasn't part of your question. It was like, oh, the plaques are going down, right? The pendulum swings. Yeah. And so I think we have to be, if we're in the history business, we've got to be stepping back and watching the pendulum, not going, oh my God, do you see what's happening? Mm-hmm. You know? That's the taking the bait of the moment.
2: Yeah, that's the difference between history and journalism.
1: Exactly right.
4: I want to ask a couple concrete questions just about this year. I mean, are you, you know, going to, just as a citizen, take part in any 250 stuff? Are you going to go see the tall ships? Are you going to take a road trip? Like, you got any advice for listeners who might want to get out there?
1: I reluctantly, but joyfully spent last July 4th at Monticello, which was a swearing-in ceremony as well, a naturalization ceremony and as well as that. But I was able to get back to New Hampshire, where I live, and get back to the picnic table on the porch where I read the Declaration every year for 30 years, which I will do again. And whenever I get a one of my four daughters at an age when they don't want to hear that, then I say, well, let's let your little sister read these lines from the Declaration and you read, Frederick Douglass, what the 4th of July means to me. And then they go, oh, and I said, and by the way, he flew an American flag every day, every single day. So we do that. That's how I plan to spend this 4th of July. I've tried to keep it pretty simple and basic. And, you know, what George Washington understood by the second resignation, particular, and the first as well, I suppose, is that the citizen was really the highest office in the land. That's the real. And it just, it gives and empowers ultimately everybody in a way that acting as individual agents is the most important thing to do, like voting.
3: Well, to the idea of the 4th of July and how we just like think about approaching America 250, I do think that it is, again, that combination that both we have to fulfill both impulses to like challenge ourselves and find the more complicated and the more nuanced stories. But also remember, like, there is something worth celebrating here.
1: You bet.
3: There are stories worth lifting up, and that this can be, you can both challenge yourself and evoke feelings of real pride in what people have accomplished over these 250 years.
1: You bet.
3: And holding those both throughout the year, I think, is really
1: so important. That second sentence of the Declaration is the second most important sentence in the English language. The first is, I love you. that all men are created equal, that they are endowed by their creator with certain unalienable rights, that among these are life, liberty, and the pursuit of happiness. Does not get any better. And we're so lucky to know what our catechism is. We're so lucky to know exactly when and where it happened. Very few people have a moment of origin, and we do. And that is just incumbent upon us to understand what they meant and to understand the possibilities of what they didn't intend, and to put that into practice.
4: Well, I think we're going to leave it there. Ken, thank you so much for all your work. Thank you for joining us.
1: My pleasure. Great to be with you.
4: If you come up with a better name than How to 250, let us know.
3: I like it.
1: It's great. I think it's great.
4: Oh,
1: I think
4: it's wonderful. All right. Ken Burns, one. That's one vote. You know, we'll see. We'll see how it shakes out. You are indeed listening to How to 250, a radio special from This Day, a history podcast from Radiotopia. My name is Jody Avergan. We'll be back right after the break with more about this year's America 250 celebrations, some advice for how to engage with history, and lots more. Stick around.

0: So we are back with How to 250, a one-hour radio special brought to you by This Day, a history show from Radiotopia. Be sure to check us out wherever you get your podcasts. My name is Jody Avergan, and I am joined, of course, by Nicole Hemmer of Vanderbilt. Hello, Nikki.
1: Hello, Jody.
0: And Kelly Carter-Jackson of Wellesley. Hey there.
2: Hey there.
0: So, of course, throughout this hour, we've been talking about America 250, which is the anniversary we are all celebrating throughout this year. Earlier in the show, as you heard, we were talking about the bicentennial that America celebrated in 1976 and doing a little comparison to this one that is coming our way in 2026. And I want to return to some of the more interesting stories from 1976. As we said, the planning for that celebration was a total mess, lots of wasted time and money. In the year leading up to it, in fact, the New York Times ran a headline in 1975. I'm looking at it right now, that says, "Dispirit of 76, a bicentennial divided against itself." There were even a couple op-eds that I've read, columns in a major newspaper say, maybe we should just scrap this whole thing. Does anyone really feel like throwing ourselves a party? But the big lesson, and I think it's a lesson for now, is whether you feel like throwing a party or not, the calendar is the calendar, and the anniversary arrives regardless. And so the bicentennial does arrive on January 1st, 1976. There is the famous bicentennial baby, Holly Elizabeth Ross Hammer, born at 12:15 a.m. at Georgetown Hospital in D.C., obviously named after Betsy Ross and that middle name, Elizabeth Ross. Other things that happen throughout that year, the Liberty Bell in Philadelphia gets moved and gets a fancy new home. There is this American Freedom Train, which goes around to all 48 states, and it is a traveling museum with lots of important artifacts for people around the country to see. That train, by the way, is now a plane. They're doing a version of that in 2026. What else do we need to know about kind of how the bicentennial actually played out, or the big ways that it marked that moment in 76?
1: I'd say it's a good time for marketing. I mean, I love the fact that like all of these corporations are like, how can we take the centennial and sort of like make a, I don't know, an Uncle sandwich or like, or these, you know, like Coke products that would have 250 on them or bicentennial on them. Like everyone is trying to create merch in a way that would get people to sort of think of this moment and then want to buy or shop or consume their products. I think it does become like very much a marketing scheme at that point.
2: It's democracy and capitalism.
1: Yes, of course. Of course.
0: People start calling it the bicentennial, B-U-Y centennial. Yep.
2: We'll work something out for the semi-quincentennial.
0: Yeah, it's a little harder.
2: Just more of a trick. I also think New York really steals the show with the bicentennial when they bring all of these tall ships into the harbor. And I actually think there's kind of a lesson there. Like, you know, you told the story of the little baby being born and her middle name's Betsy Ross. And there's something very sweet about this. And then the tall ships come and people who, however complicated their feelings about the country are, they're like, those are some pretty cool boats.
1: Yeah, they are.
0: And that's going to happen this summer, too. And I'm going to be there. And I think, Kelly, you might come down to New York for it as well. But I'm very excited to see some fireworks going off over some tall ships.
1: And, oh, my gosh. You know, and what's more American?
0: And for that brief moment, I will put aside all the very complicated and interesting and I think, you know, very important conversations we're having about this moment in our history and just say, wow, that is a tall ship. And that's nice.
1: But those are some big sales.
0: But for a moment, let's talk about some of the big ideas that did bubble up in 1976, because I think that's another big lesson for right now is you are presented, I would argue, with an opportunity to really think about the path that this country has taken, this experiment that is 200 years old, now 250 years old. And I think what happened in 1976 was very instructive. And so what is your sense of how, as we described, coming off a very rocky, you know, half decade or so, how did the bicentennial affect the story that Americans told themselves about this country?
2: I think it has a little bit to do with the rise of Reagan just 4 years later. He's somebody who, he was a tall ship guy, if I can. You know, he was like, we can make America stand tall in the world again. He uses patriotic symbols and appeals to this idea of, as his slogan went, make America great again. And there is this kind of nostalgia that something like the bicentennial or the 250th invites that can play into that idea that, like, you know, we were once a good nation. We can be a good nation again. A few flags, a little bunting, some fireworks, and suddenly you're off to the races. And so I do think there's a connection between the bicentennial and Reagan's success in 1980.
1: It's so interesting, though, that for me, I feel like as much as there is talk about the revolution, I still think about like the revolution that was the Civil War, because that pops up a lot in 76. You've got Gone with the Wind screening on TV and being like the most, you know, highly viewed show on TV. You've got Roots that comes out like a year later, which completely changes the national conversation about slavery. And I feel like you also have the 50th anniversary of Black History Month, what Carter G. Woodson had sort of set out to like mark Black contributions to this country. So you've got this really polarized racial environment in which there's a real duality there about how much are we celebrating, how much should we celebrate, how, where has the country gone, how incomplete a lot.
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1: Whatever narrative they want and sort of running with that. That said, this conversation about who we are, how did we get here, is coming no matter what. And right. I think everyone is going to have to confront it and reckon with it. And I do think that it will serve as a bit of a coalescing point in some way, especially when combined with the fact that we have an election coming up and we have all these other things going on. And so I am just very curious to see and frankly, you know, engaged to see what are the two, three big narratives that seem to bubble up. I see it as an opportunity, as complicated as it is.
2: And do these narratives get sort of divided in the way that we discuss them along political lines? So,
1: of course, yeah.
2: There's this idea that like America 250 is this sort of, you know, bipartisan effort. But then the White House is pushing like Freedom 250. And that becomes like this other sort of dog whistle for like what kind of freedom or America you want to envision.
1: Yeah.
2: One that's much more aligned with sort of Trump's ideas and values.
1: We heard Ken Burns talk about what he's going to do on July 4th, sit there and read the Declaration of Independence, read the Constitution, read the Bill of Rights, return to some of those founding documents. I think that's very good advice. But it is summer. It is July 4th. Especially those of us with kids, it's an opportunity to get out there and see this country and maybe take a good old road trip. So either of you want to start with a little advice on kind of how to actually celebrate come midsummer?
2: Yes, I have three kids and okay. I love a good road trip. Well, sometimes, and, depending on how far we're going. But earlier in the year, my son and I got to go to see the Grand Canyon and we got to go to like all these different places in Arizona. It was so, so beautiful. And like the national parks for me are, as Kim Burns would say, America's treasure. Like it really, really is. But it was really hard to be in those spaces and not think about like Indigenous people and Native mm-hmm. Americans and sort of like the heart and the origin story of what is America. It was so gripping. And like even my 11-year-old son was like, wow, this is a lot to take in. And so for me, a good field trip, a good national park is a great place to start.
1: One thing I've learned doing the show with the two of you and watching the way that you bring history to life is just this simple reminder that like you have to remember that these were real people in real time, in real space. And the more you can kind of connect with that, and it sounds simple, but actually going to the places in which this history played out and standing there, you know, at Gettysburg and being like, wow, that's the hill. And letting yourself get transported to that moment is even more powerful than, you know, reading about it or listening to it on a podcast or something like that.
3: There's nothing like it. I had the opportunity a couple of years ago. I was driving down to Mississippi and I decided to go over to Money, Mississippi, which is where Emmett Till was killed in 1955. And I know that story inside and out. It's something I teach. It's something I've read a lot about. But actually like turning on to what is still a dirt road mm-hmm. surrounded by cotton fields, going into a fairly depressed town, and standing there in that space, like you just know something in your bones a little bit more when you've actually been physically present there.
1: Yeah. Another thing you will encounter when you are at physical space, in physical space at some of these historical sites, is of course the plaque. So we are very much champions of always read the plaque, always read the historical marker, but it is also the case that those are often very contested. And we have seen in this year, of the last year, the Trump administration has issued some executive orders that have directly gone at the way in which history is presented in public spaces. We've seen some plaques get taken down and then fights to put them back up. So when you read a plaque, what kind of media literacy do you need to bring to it to understand how that plaque got put there, how the specific words that got chosen for that plaque came to be? You know, the story of the plaque is as interesting as the story that the plaque itself is telling, if that makes any sense.
2: Yes. Even the placement of the plaque is really political, too. Like, is it visible? Is it hiding? Is it in a roundabout where you can't really get access to it? Like, all of that matters. I think about this a lot when I think about certain like buzzwords, like whether we use

0: word riot or rebellion or resistance. Like, it really does shape how you are expected to see a particular outcome, if especially if violence is at play. Was this a good form of violence? Was this a bad form of violence? You know, I think about those signs a lot, not just what's being said, but what's not being said. I think it's important to bring an analytical lens. Now, some of these signs are like silly and superficial, like alien
1: Yep,
0: sighting. You know
1: the
0: what I mean?
1: best.
0: Like, take that with a grain of salt. But some of the more contentious ones, I think it's worth really having a conversation about like how this
2: Yeah.
0: history is being presented to you.
1: And sometimes you'll see on these plaques, there'll be a note about who put them up or when they were put up. And that's really important. I mean, a lot of the statues and plaques that were put up to the Confederacy were put up in the 1920s and 1930s by the United Daughters of the Confederacy. And if you see that, then you kind of have a sense of, okay, what was the reason this plaque or this statue was erected? Let me read the language that they're using through the lens of their interest in putting this plaque up. And that's true of plaques that are put up today, right? There was a big struggle to rewrite the plaques at the site of the Battle of Little Bighorn to make it less about celebrating the white U.S. Army and more talking about the massacre of indigenous people there. One thing that I would love a really techie person to do is to create an app that not just like let you know what the signs say and where the signs are located, but what the signs used to say.
2: Yeah.
1: And that's as true for like the signs that about slavery that are being taken down by the current administration, but it's also like, how has this evolved? How has the story we've told through these plaques changed over
0: Yeah.
1: time?
0: Can I get a QR code and just like
2: Yeah.
0: scan it?
2: Is it at Harper's Ferry where there,
0: Oh,
2: you know, the site of
0: yes.
2: John Brown's raid, there were a series of plaques that were then contested and taken down around the
0: Yes.
2: framing of John Brown. And I believe now there are plaques about the plaques, right? And there's a sort of
0: Yes.
2: meta thing about the story of how those plaques got
0: Yeah.
2: put there, contested, taken down, who put them up, and
0: Yeah.
2: so
0: There was a
2: forth.
0: plaque put up to the, I think, to the loyal slaves who protected their
2: Yeah.
0: plantations. Like, it's
2: Right.
0: like, wow.
2: And, you know, as wonky and sort of meta-historical as this might be, I actually do think this is a good entry point for conversation with, even with kids, you know, like, and certainly we've seen over the last 10 years, statues have become incredibly contentious. And I think that I've done it with my daughter. Like, it is actually a really engaging way to say, well, you know, there used to be a statue here, or some people want to bring this down. Well, why? And have that conversation. And so the kind of way in which we tell history in real space is a really key way to engage with the actual history of this country. And as we've been saying all along, you know, indicates so much about where we are right now, the way we choose to tell history.
1: And also, like, to be real, like a lot of people aren't going to be able to do a ton of traveling this summer. Road trips are expensive, gas is expensive. But you can listen to podcasts, watch documentaries, and even immerse yourself in primary sources, going back and reading the Declaration or the Federalist Papers or What to the Slave is the 4th of July, like immersing yourself in the words and thoughts and ideas of people who have been grappling with that central question of what is America? Who are we? Who belongs? That's work and engagement, and it can be fun too, like that you can do without spending a ton of money.
2: Well, let's wrap up on that question of central questions. So, Nikki, you said something earlier about how, you know, maybe the bicentennial in 1976 and the conversation that broke out during that set the stage for the era to come. It wasn't just about looking back, but it was about checking in and setting a table for Reaganism, as you said. In that light, how are the two of you, as historians and just as engaged citizens, thinking about this moment, not just understanding how we got here, but what it can tell us about where we're headed, which is, I think, the big central, frankly, destabilizing question for so many people in this country right now.
1: In some ways, I think we would be tackling some of these first order questions with or without the 250th. Like, Americans have been thinking about democracy, whether it's in decline, whether it's backsliding, what it means, who it includes for a long time, but they have been thinking about it quite intensely over the past decade or so. And it has been coming to a head in just the past few years where people think, what form of government do we even have, and how do we get the kind of government that we want? And I actually think history is incredibly instructive here because what we know from studying the past is that it can be very, very difficult to change the course of the nation or to put in place really big changes like constitutional amendments or giant reform packages or legislation that opens up rights to new people. That's really difficult work. And often there's only a very narrow window during which that opportunity for change opens. So I actually think, like, maybe that window's not open just right at this moment, but this is such a wonderful opportunity. The 250th invites us to think, what would a better world look like? How do we get there? And how do we prepare for that moment for when the window of change opens?
2: And I also very much take your point, Nikki, that, you know, one of the real lessons of history is that there will always be a what comes next, you know, and I have found it really important to remind myself that, like, no matter what, there is going to be a 10 years from now. And the question is, what does that 10 years from now look like? And how do you plant the seeds for that? And I think history doesn't necessarily provide a balm to how we think about that, but it provides us with a reminder that there's an opportunity here. And I really do see the 250th as a chance to check in with some of your basic values, some of the first order questions and principles that this country was founded on, and say, okay, let's check back in with those. And let's see what seeds that can be planted for the 10 years from now that will inevitably be here. But before the 10 years from now, there will be the couple months from now when people will be celebrating, looking at the tall ships, seeing the fireworks and all of that. So we hope we have given you a little bit of stuff to think about and also some specific advice on things to do as we head towards peak semi-quincentennial. Now, we've been talking for an hour here. Have either of you come up with a splash your name than semi-quincentennial, or are we just stuck?
0: Just 250. Happy 250. Okay. Keep it simple.
2: All right. Well, Kelly Carter Jackson of Wellesley, happy 250 to you.
0: And happy 250 to you.
2: And Nicole Hemmer of Vanderbilt, happy 250 to you.
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2: 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My name is Jody Avergan. 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
2: It'll be sunny today in Phoenix with a high near 101 degrees. Tonight will be clear with a low around 81 degrees. And it's 82 degrees right now in Phoenix at 7 o'clock.

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0: asteroid fall on his head or something?
1: Well, in 1996, I believe, in the 90s, he had an undiagnosed heart condition, and he just died all of a sudden on a cruise ship.
2: What?
1: Yes. And he said explicitly to Wiley Brown, this is something I'm going to be remembered for. You know, our kids and our grandkids are going to talk about this. And in fact, our kids and grandkids do talk about it.
2: And they're probably very proud.
3: But.
4: It was Kathy.
3: Then we ran into this woman.
5: Radio Lab, fire away.
2: This is Kathy Gregory. She coached women's volleyball in the 1960s, years before Glenn Burke and Derek Smith. And she says with her girls,
4: everyone did it.
2: All the time.
4: So I do believe that it was volleyball that first started it.
2: And interestingly, she says they would high-five more when a player screwed up.
4: Yes, no, it isn't just about celebration.
2: Because really, when do you need a high-five?
4: Of course it's more when you're down.
1: Yeah, it makes people so happy.
2: So women's volleyball, there you go.
3: Non, ce n'est pas le fini.
6: Pourquoi?
3: Because then our producer Lynn Levy also discovered that in the movie Breathless in 1955, and exactly 1 hour, 18 minutes into the film, you will see two Frenchmen do a very distinct haute cinq right there.
0: Isn't this all like an indication to you that it's one of those things that
2: probably was there at the dawn of man?
1: Because it like gives pleasure?
0: Yeah, it's just like a...
1: like from an evolutionary point of view?
3: No, I don't think so. I think this has the feeling of something that was born. I mean, who in this room wants Glenn Burke to be the original guy?
2: Just raise your hand.
3: Me.
2: Yeah,
3: me. Yeah.
2: It's the better story,
3: so
2: frankly.
3: Look at what's happening here. Every time we look for the original of anything, be it a disease, a contagion, a gesture, we find more than one. So what do you do in this situation?
2: I think, you know, what you do is you just choose. You say, which one is the better story? Let's just go with the best high five. Forget the first, the best.
3: And I think we can do that. Let's just call it Glenn Burke.
2: Glenn Burke invented the high five.
3: Done.
2: All right, high five.
4: High five.
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16: I'm Christopher Kimball, and this is Milk Street Radio. Today it's Roy Choi. He once taught Jon Favreau how to act like a cook for his 2014 film, Chef. There were, of course, the basics.
17: So you have to look at where you would hold your elbow, how you would hold the knife.
16: But there was also a lot of nuance.
17: Like, don't just put your head down and look at the zucchini. You're looking at the clock, you're looking at the pot, you're looking at the other cooks, you're looking at your watch because the purveyor's late.
16: Roy even taught Favreau the smallest details.
17: It's in the body movements. It's a manic expression that is like trying to burst its way outside of the body, but is being contained.
16: Behind the Scenes with Roy Choi, that's coming up next on Milk Street Radio from PRX, after the news.
5: Live from NPR News in Washington, I'm Dan Ronan. Frustration is growing in Venezuela following last week's earthquake that killed more than 1,400 people. John Otis reports survivors claim the government's response has been slow and inept.
6: That's a backhoe digging through the ruins of a 12-story building that collapsed here in the coastal town of Los Corales. But local residents say the government backhoe operator never showed up, so they had to pay for one. Many are incensed by government paralysis and bureaucracy. The security forces have been accused of looting. Doctors and rescue workers have faced delays getting to the disaster zone because they lacked government permits. All this is costing lives, says Rosalia Bustamante, who lost several friends when the building collapsed. There were people in the ruins responding when we called out to them, she says, but now they are dead. For NPR News, I'm John Otis in Los Corales, Venezuela.
5: Iran has launched drone and missile attacks on Bahrain and Kuwait in response to the American airstrikes. NPR's Ruth Sherlock reports the attacks come as the U.S. and Iran threaten to end their negotiations.
18: Despite the memorandum of understanding to end the fighting, the U.S. and Iran are trading increasing fire. The U.S. military central command said it struck military targets inside Iran after Iran attacked a foreign ship carrying oil to Qatar in the Strait of Hormuz. The flashpoint is disagreement over who will control the strait. Iran's paramilitary Revolutionary Guard claimed responsibility for drone and missile attacks on Bahrain and Kuwait, which both host U.S. military bases. It warned if U.S. strikes continue of, quote, a complete halt to ongoing negotiations. President Trump took to Truth Social with his own threat to attack militarily with full force. If that happens, he wrote, the Islamic Republic of Iran will no longer exist. Ruth Sherlock, NPR News, Beirut.
5: After two major immigration victories at the Supreme Court, President Trump is moving ahead with plans that could lead to the deportation of as many as 1 million immigrants. NPR's Mara Liasson.
19: It's not clear how fast the Trump administration will move to deport legal immigrants from Haiti, Syria, and other countries who have what's called TPS, or temporary protected status. The Supreme Court ruled that Trump can remove TPS from these immigrants because the executive branch controls the immigration system. Some of the TPS immigrants have been in the country legally for decades and are deeply integrated into the economies of some American cities, working in factories and nursing homes. Trump has had a particular animus towards Haitians for years, falsely accusing them during the 2024 election of eating people's pet cats and dogs. Mara Liasson, NPR News.
5: It's NPR.
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12: In Phoenix, I'm Laura Blackwood with KJZZ News. After a 14-year hiatus, Canada has reopened a consulate in Phoenix. Governor Katie Hobbs and other leaders gathered near Central Avenue and Thomas Road for the ribbon cutting. KJZZ's Ignacio Ventura reports.
21: Canada is one of Arizona's biggest international trade partners behind only Mexico and Taiwan. And Arizona attracts tens of thousands of Canadian snowbirds during the winter months. But the northern country had to shutter its Phoenix consulate in 2012 due to federal cuts. Jerome Piscala is the consulate's head of office.
22: We buy $2.8 billion U.S. dollars worth of goods and services from Arizona. And we also have a lot of Canadian companies that want to do business in Arizona or open a subsidiary in Arizona. We understand that Arizona is open for business.
21: Canadian officials have acknowledged a strained relationship with the U.S. under the Trump administration. But Piscala says these tensions are temporary and that Canada is an important long-term trade partner. Ignacio Ventura, KJZZ News, Phoenix.
12: Heads up for a wrong-way driver reported on the northbound Loop 101, the Agua Fria Freeway near Maryland Avenue. Also, a crash is blocking the left lanes on the westbound I-10 near Verado Way. And closed this weekend, the northbound State Route 51 between the I-10 Mini-Stack Interchange and Indian School Road. That will open up tomorrow morning at 5. And so will the Loop 202 Santan eastbound closed between Alma School and Cooper Roads. This is KJZZ.
16: Milk Street Radio from PRX, and I'm your host, Christopher Kimball. Our guest today, Roy Choi, has done it all. He's worked in Michelin-starred kitchens, launched world-famous food trucks, and hosted TV. But Roy says he sometimes misses simpler times.
17: All I woke up to do, man, was like crease my jeans, crease my t-shirt, polish my rims, figure out what tapes were in rotation that day, have a milkshake and a carne asada taco, and just cruise till the sun went down. That's it, man.
16: Cruising LA with Roy Choi, that's coming up later in the show. But first, it's time to answer your cooking questions with my co-host, Sarah Moulton. Sarah is, of course, the star of Sarah's Weeknight Meals on Public Television, also author of Home Cooking 101.
0: Chris, before we take a call, I have a question for you. How often do you add wine or beer to a recipe?
16: I never cook with beer, and the only time I'd add wine is I would, at a sub-simmer, take a bottle of wine, reduce it way down, and then I would use that near the end to fortify a sauce. But I would never in a million years pour a bottle of wine into a pot and cook. We've tested this at Mill Street. The meat ends up drying out. It gets really nasty. And the wine turns into this kind of vinegary, really unappealing liquid. I just don't understand these recipes when you throw a bottle of wine, like for coq au vin or something. I've never seen it turn out well.
0: Well, what I was really thinking of, because you know how I'm so French in my training, is when you're making a pan sauce. And,
16: sure.
0: You know, so I tend to use wine a lot.
16: I do that if I want to make a quick sauce. I roast chicken a lot. So, I'll get a little wine, a little butter, a little herbs.
0: Maybe some shallots.
16: Some shallots. And, that's a good use of,
0: And it adds a nice acidity.
16: Half a cup of wine or a quarter cup of wine. Yes.
0: Yeah.
16: But the whole thing about a bottle of wine in braising, I must be missing something because it never works well in my experience.
0: No, I reduce it the way you said so too. I mean, I make braised short ribs, which calls for a bottle of wine, but I reduce it down to one cup.
16: The only thing I can say that's good is it's a Sunday afternoon. It's 3 o'clock. You're not going to drink till 5. That's my rule. But if you're cooking with wine, the bottle's open and you can taste a little wine. So it's a way of cheating.
0: It's sort of the way Jacques Pepin cooks.
16: Yes. So that I'm all for. But anyway.
0: All right.
16: Let's take a call.
1: Welcome to Milk Street. Who's calling?
3: Hi, this is Dale from Johnsonville, New York.
1: Hi, Dale. How can we help you today?
3: I think this could either qualify as a cooking advice or marriage counseling.
16: This is my favorite type of call. This
1: yes,
16: is great.
1: We love this.
3: My wife and I have an unending, I call it an argument, she calls it a debate, about what constitutes the middle rack of the oven. Is it the location of the rack being in the middle, or is it the location of the item being cooked being closest to the middle?
16: Well, wait, you have to tell us which side you're on first before we answer.
3: I say it's the item closest to the middle of the oven. For instance, we cook a loaf of sourdough bread in a Dutch oven. If you put the rack in the middle, then the Dutch oven sits too high and gets more browned than I feel it should.
16: Okay, well, I have an answer, but I'll let Sarah go first.
0: Well, that's interesting about the Dutch oven, because I've usually heard them say to put it in the lower third, because it would be too high.
3: Right, I'm using the middle as an example, but it could be any. If it's a lower third, then how low do you go? Do you go so that the item is in the lower third?
0: No, I'd say the rack is in the lower third, and then the item goes on top of it. So it's, lower third passing the half.
3: Okay.
0: That's what I say.
16: This is going to delay some obscure
0: Now philosophy. We're going to get very mathematical.
16: Yeah. By the way, is your wife there or is it just you?
3: She is. Yes.
16: Could you get her on the phone too, please? We got to do this together. It's marriage counseling.
3: Yep, she's right here.
16: I'm going to have to agree with you, because the point is that the food should be in about the middle of the oven. The only time they would say lower or higher would be if you want more heat on the bottom. Like, for example, cooking a pie in a Pyrex glass dish, right? You want a lot of heat on the bottom to cook the bottom crust. So you're right. It's not the position of the rack so much as it... Where the food is. So generally speaking, if you have a choice between middle or slightly lower, and it says middle of the oven, I would put it on a slightly lower rack.
0: The point of all of it is if you want to brown the bottom, you put it lower down. If you want to brown the top, you put it higher up. If you want it to basically cook evenly, you put it in the middle.
16: Right. But then, here's the real question, though. This is so interesting because, of course, I never argue with my wife.
0: Never.
16: Ever, but one of you referred to it as an argument. I think you did. And your wife referred to it as a debate.
3: Right.
16: I thought that was interesting.
3: Well, I'm not going to gloat.
16: Do not gloat. No.
2: Not at all.
16: If you gloat, you're toast.
0: Yeah, no. I mean, it's like it's very easy with my husband. We never argue about cooking because he does the dishes and I do the cooking. It's very simple. So that's one way to solve the problem.
3: And for us, it's mostly the other way around.
16: Guys, this is not a big deal. That's our best advice.
3: Yeah. Thank you so much.
0: Right.
16: All right.
0: Okay.
16: Enjoy the rest of your long and happy marriage.
0: Yes.
3: Thank you.
16: Take care.
0: Thank you.
16: Bye.
0: Bye.
16: Welcome to Milk Street. Who's calling?
4: This is John Mine in California from Silicon Valley.
16: Oh, yeah. You're the lemon meringue pie guy, right?
4: I am.
16: This was about the topping. Was that the problem?
4: It is. Yeah. It is. My problem was the recipe called for 3 eggs, 3 yolks for the filling, and 3 whites for the meringue, but I found that wasn't enough egg whites,
16: right.
4: And so I doubled that volume using a dehydrated egg whites and additional sugar. And it was deflating on me, but I figured out the problem. It had nothing to do with the dehydrated egg whites. And one of your suggestions was, and what you asked me, did I beat it long enough? And that was my problem. I did not whip it long enough. It needs to be whipped at least 4 or 5 minutes, I found.
16: How much sugar did you add to the egg whites?
4: I think I use about 6 tablespoons.
16: Yeah, okay. What point did you whip them to? It held a soft peak? It was a stiff peak? What?
4: They were a stiff peak. They were not foamy
16: right
4: at all.
16: I usually do very soft peaks. I underbeat them. But in that application, I think a stiffer peak is necessary to hold its shape. Is the answer it worked?
4: It worked well.
16: Okay. Yay.
4: There was still a little shrinkage. When I took it out of the oven, the meringue was probably 4 or 5 inches high.
16: Yeah.
4: And it would only shrink maybe an inch and a half after a couple of hours. And then it would stop shrinking.
16: Well, in my house, there would be no pie left after 2 hours, but that's okay.
4: Right.
16: Sarah, any thoughts?
0: Yeah, no, the only thing I was going to say is in terms of beating and how far you beat it, I agree with Chris that egg whites, I'd take them to soft peaks if I'm folding them into something else.
16: Right.
0: But in this case, you want it to be very stiff because you want it to be all swirly and gorgeous. And that makes complete sense.
16: There was one other thing we mentioned, I think. Because I always mention this. Did you add any lemon juice or cream of tartar?
4: Yeah, I did. A pinch of cream of tartar. Actually, a teaspoon of vanilla also.
16: That's fine.
4: I found it made no difference whether it was 6 egg whites or 3 egg whites and 3 eggs worth of dehydrated egg whites. Huh. They both worked the same.
16: Last thing, did you have the whipped meringue make sure it touched the pastry crust around the edge before you baked it?
4: Yeah, that does help keep it from pulling in.
16: This is amazing, Sarah. Somebody actually listened to
0: us. I know,
16: and they
0: worked.
16: Did something and it worked?
0: Yeah. Oh, geez. John, you made us proud.
16: Yeah, John, this is a winner.
0: Thank you.
4: You're welcome. I baked about 12 meringue pies there. My neighbors all love them. So the experiment was a success.
0: Well, yay.
16: John,
0: okay.
16: Thank you.
0: Yes.
16: Take care.
4: You're welcome. Thank you for your advice. Love your show. Bye-bye.
0: Bye.
16: This is Milk Street Radio. 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
7: This is Phyllis Howard from Attleboro, Massachusetts.
0: How can we help you today?
7: Well, just first of all, so delighted to be able to speak with you all. I listen frequently to the show and frequently get the magazines and the books from the library. I'm quite a fan. But the reason I had an interest in speaking with you all was because one of the things that's really frustrating is broccoli. Oftentimes, when I get broccoli, it's loaded with sand. We've tried rinsing it, soaking it. It's hard to predict when it's going to be sandy, and you really can't even see it when you're purchasing it to determine if it's going to be a sandy bunch or not. I had Googled it to see what solutions might be out there, and everything from just simply soaking it for 15 minutes or soaking it with water and vinegar, and yet I still seem to get sand in my broccoli. It doesn't seem to eradicate all of it. 2 years ago, I never had this problem. And I don't know why it all of a sudden seems to be happening.
0: Let me ask you a question. How do you cook your broccoli?
7: Steam it.
0: Whole?
7: Not whole. I chop it up and put it in the steamer.
0: Chop it up how much?
7: Like a floret.
0: Florets. Okay. And when you try to rinse it, how do you rinse it?
7: I chop it up first, and then I rinse each piece, and then I put it in a big bowl of water. You know, I rinse it, and then when I soak it, so it's about 5 minutes minimum. And then as I take it out of the water it was soaking in, I rinse it again and put it in the steamer.
0: Okay, because that's where I was going. For example, when I cook with leeks, I always cut them up first and then float them in water, and the sand goes to the bottom and the leeks go to the top. So I was going to recommend you cut it up first and then float it in water. It sounds like you're doing that.
7: Yeah.
0: I haven't encountered this. Let me just say, one of the problems with broccoli is that it repels water naturally. So it's sort of hard to get it clean. Chris, do you have any ideas?
16: Yeah, boil it. I did some research a long time ago that showed that boiling, is, everyone steams because it's quote-unquote healthier, blah, blah, blah. You do lose vitamin C and some other vitamins, but the bulk of the nutrient loss is the time between harvest and cooking. So every day that goes by that the broccoli's, you know, sitting around, you're losing vitamins. So it has much less to do with cooking method than it does with transportation, et cetera. The other thing is there are some compounds that actually do better with boiling than steaming. It's easier for the body to digest. The last thing is broccoli is hydrophobic, which means it repels water. But if you put it in hot water, it gets rid of some of that waxy outside. There is a little science there that suggests boiling in water is a better way of getting rid of anything on the outside than steaming. You're not going to end up with worse nutrition. Although I know a lot of people go, how could you boil your vegetables?
0: I don't have any problem with that as long as it works.
16: Jose, I just want you to know, Jose Andres boils vegetables. If it's okay for Jose, it's good,
0: of course,
16: for, it's
0: absolutely
16: good enough for us. So, does that sound like something you might try, or is that just anathema in your household?
7: I would never have thought to do that, but I will try this.
16: Yeah, give that a shot and let us know.
7: I certainly will. Thank you.
16: All right.
0: Thanks,
16: thank you.
0: Bills.
16: Take care.
7: All right.
0: Bye-bye.
7: Bye-bye.
16: Welcome to Milk Street. Who's calling?
2: Hi, it's Marie Griffin.
16: How can we help you?
2: Well, my question is, and I do quite a lot of baking, but the one thing that always messes me up is using gelatin in like a frosting or a pudding or something. I have some sheets of gelatin, which, you know, most of the recipes call for the envelopes of gelatin.
16: Right.
2: And I was wondering, it never quite turns out correctly when I use the sheets. And I didn't know if you had some tips how to either convert between the two, or should I just get rid of the sheets and use the other?
16: I used to know the conversion. There is a conversion between sheets and granular gelatin, but I would just buy a box of Knox gelatin, which has 8 or 10 packets in it. And each packet,
2: yes,
16: is about 2.5 teaspoons, almost a tablespoon of gelatin. In a former life, I actually weighed all the packets in a bunch of boxes, and they're not actually all the same. That is, each packet is slightly different.
2: Okay.
16: You obviously put it on top of a liquid milk or water, whatever, and let it soften. If you don't do that, it'll clump up when you add it to whatever you're making. But sheets is just an older version of granular gelatin. Sarah?
0: Yeah. I seem to remember, and maybe I'm just pulling this out of nowhere, that one package of gelatin will gel up to 3 cups of liquid. Does it sound right, Chris?
16: Well, it's sort of like instant tapioca, like what they say on the back of the box is overkill.
0: Yeah.
16: So
0: err on the side of less.
16: So say you'll end up with something you could probably
0: bounce,
16: play, you know,
0: right,
16: stick ball with, you know, and shape it into a ball.
0: Yeah, but I agree with Chris. You have to soak it to soften it in some of the liquid, and then you have to warm it up to dissolve it, and then
16: right,
0: you add it to the rest of the liquid. But I'm not as familiar with sheets. I've never really worked with them. I only ever worked with the granular stuff.
16: I think they use sheets in European baking a lot.
0: Yeah.
16: Baking books, you'll see sheets of gelatin.
2: We lived overseas in Europe for a little bit, and they probably are past their due date, and I probably should just trash them and go buy the Knox.
16: Yes.
0: Yeah.
16: Well, as Sarah points out, I'm past my due date, too, but that's okay. I would just get a bunch of those packets. I think they last virtually forever.
2: Oh, wonderful. Wonderful. Well, thank you so much.
16: Yeah.
2: I appreciate your help very much.
16: Thanks for calling. It was a pleasure.
0: Yes, thank you.
2: Bye-bye.
16: Welcome to Milk Street. Who's calling?
9: Hi, this is Courtney. I'm in Williamstown, Vermont.
10: Oh, yeah. Okay. All right. How can we help you?
9: I have made the Lebanese garlic paste toum several times with my husband, and several times we've been successful, but there have been a time or two when we were not successful and it separated, and it's so much work and it's so delicious that it's so disappointing when it separates. So I didn't know if you had any advice for us.
10: I first had it years ago, 4 or 5 years ago. I was in Beirut. I had no idea what it was, but you know, it's not as thick as a mayonnaise. It's foamier, and it's garlic that is mashed up beyond belief with olive oil, and you make an emulsion that way, lemon juice, salt. One thing someone told me was you could try, like fixing a mayonnaise, you could take an egg white with a little bit of the broken emulsion, like maybe a quarter cup, and process it in a food processor, and then slowly add in the rest of the broken emulsion. It'll probably be a little fluffier and lighter than an actual toum. But it is hard because you're using the garlic instead of an egg yolk, essentially, to provide the emulsification. And it's not as good as emulsifier as an egg yolk. But you might give that a shot.
9: Okay.
0: You know what I learned from the great Jacques Pepin? That if a mayonnaise splits or a hollandaise splits, they used to say, well, start with another egg or a part of another egg. And he said, no, start with a little bit of water.
10: Water, yeah.
0: So I wonder...
10: Yeah, that's a good idea.
0: If it might be as easy as that, and I could be wrong, you might need more muscle like an egg white. But, you know, if it ever happens to you again, try a little bit of water.
10: Yeah, that's a good suggestion.
9: I like that. I could divide it and try egg white and water and see what works.
0: I would do the water in a bowl and add the split to it very, very gradually, like it's oil droplets or, you know, somewhat gradually. Don't do it in a machine. Because you don't want to you might separate it all over again.
9: Okay.
0: All right. And let us know how it goes. We'd love it. You'd be our test kitchen there and figure it out.
10: It's a toum test.
0: Yeah, the toum test. Right. You'll do the toum test.
9: I like it. I'm inspired. I will definitely make it again soon. But hopefully it won't split. But if I do have that issue, I will definitely let you know what happens and what works.
0: Okay.
10: Courtney, thank you.
9: Thank you.
10: Bye.
0: Bye.
10: 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Coming up, it's the food truck king, Roy Choi. 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
10: This is Most Your Radio. I'm your host, Christopher Kimball. Right now, I'm joined by Roy Choi. In 2008, he helped the food truck scene take off with his truck Kogi Barbecue in L.A. Since then, he's hosted TV, co-produced the 2014 film Chef, and opened new restaurants and trucks. His latest cookbook is The Choi of Cooking. Roy, welcome to Milk Street.
25: Hey, Christopher. Pleasure to be here.
10: So I was reading your bio, and I was kind of interesting. You said you worked in friends' hamburger shops, you made dumplings in a Korean restaurant, clean and peel vegetables, busboy, dishwasher, grill cleaner, salad bar assembler, breakdown guy. And then later on, it turns out you worked at Le Bernardin and the Beverly Hills Hilton. So tell me about the transition between Hamburger Shop and Le Bernardin. Obviously quite different. Were there any things in common?
25: You know, I've seen every single part of this industry, and when you break it all down, it's all the same. It just, you know, the people are the same. The difference is the attention to detail and maybe your tenacity and your dexterity. But really, at the end of the day, food and beverage, I think it's a lot like martial arts in many ways, in that you could start learning karate, but then as you grow and evolve and end up in, let's say, Brazilian jiu-jitsu, all those building blocks kind of lead to one another, and you're meeting kind of the same people along the way in each dojo. And it's the same thing with kitchens.
10: I like the analogy, which of course for me means absolutely nothing because I've never been in martial arts. I assume you have been in martial arts.
25: Yeah, I quit very early, like junior high school, but more than that, I'm a fan and I watch it. And really the comparison is that wherever you enter, like you could enter a kung fu or karate or taekwondo or whatever, but wherever you enter, you're going to grow as a person and your skill set's going to grow. And that's what happened to me in food. You're coming, let's say you come in green to each form, whether it's martial arts or a kitchen. You could come right off the street, be a knucklehead. And in many cases, both forms accept knuckleheads. And I think that's a big distinction that ties them together as well. But both of these arenas accept people without judgment. And as soon as you enter and break through, you start to completely change your ways into this way.
10: Could you just drill down on that a little bit? So what is it that you're learning?
25: You're learning form. You're learning discipline, balance, and appreciation for the culture and the art form of cooking or martial arts. You know, there is something to be said about the back door of a kitchen. Even in this modern day and age, it's still very relevant. To me, the back door of the kitchen is the first entry point for who could be the next teaching chef on Milk Street in 10 years.
10: I once spent a little time with a cover band, and they told me what their life was like, which was not great. You know, a few $100 a gig, and you're driving around in the middle of winter. But they were all enormously talented people.
25: Yeah.
10: And then another band is up there filling Madison Square Garden or whatever. But there's a really tiny arc of difference between success and failure. And the same thing, I get to speak to the successful food people a lot. And you always wonder, like, you know, what made it work for you, but there are 10,000 other cooks and chefs out there who are grinding away who will never get to the top. What do you think? How is it possible that certain people do get to that final flash, as you call it, and most people don't?
25: Well, I just want to put into context that getting to the top sometimes is a shifting quicksand itself. You know, like you're never there forever, you know, and even for me, like, what got me here on this podcast with you is starting a food truck at my lowest point of failure, you know, and not even thinking about, like, this is going to parlay into the next thing or to the next thing. I was completely in the moment. And that's the thing that was able to move my needle, was that I never thought about what's next after Kogi. What I thought about in that time where I was at my lowest, where my bank account was at its lowest, where my life was at its lowest, was how can I just be right here, right now? Because I had nothing else to lose, you know? And I think that's where the chance comes, you know?
10: Well, it's an excellent time to take a chance when you have nothing to lose, right?
25: Yeah,
10: I mean, so what, this is back in 2008, I guess. So what was going on in your life? How did you end up at that point when you had nothing to lose?
25: I had gotten fired from my job, and I had built a career as a chef up until then, and I was running big hotels. And then the 2008 economic crisis happened with the real estate market, And then also at that time, I had just got onto a new job to open these really big restaurants. And I did well in the R&D phase, but as the restaurant opened, I had never really experienced that type of volume. The restaurant was doing like 1,500 covers a night.
10: Jeez.
25: And I just got overwhelmed. But at that moment, I had something that I can only term as like a work amnesia. I had been cooking 15 years professionally up until that point. But once the restaurant opened, I lost all sense of how to lead the team. And I was sinking. And I got fired, you know. And then so once I got fired, I got fired right at the time that the economy crashed. It was like literally in sync. So then I had reached a point in my career where, you know, I was an executive, and going back out there mid-2008, where nobody had that type of budget anymore to hire me. I was overqualified for a lot of these positions, so I couldn't get a job. And then it was about 4 or 5, almost 6 months of that. And I was down to literally like $400 or $500 in all of my financial savings of anything. And it's one thing to lose your job when you're young, but it's another thing when you have a family and you're older. It was a really scary place for me to be in. I didn't know what was going to come next. I was really at a position where I was ready to go back down the ladder and start from scratch again, even leave the industry. That was at a juncture of two points. One, I was going to leave the industry and start over. I had always wanted to drive tour buses. That was a dream of mine when I was a teenager. I really wanted to drive one of those vans where they cut the top off,
10: yeah,
25: and you wear the Janet Jackson mic. So I was going to do that, or I was going to go back down and start from scratch, become a line cook again, you know, because I knew I had the tenacity and the ability to maybe start over and work my way back up.
10: So let's go back to your food truck. So explain what it was, what it is. Why was it different? Why was it so successful?
25: Well, I think our food truck was a merging of two worlds. One is that we come from the world of loncheras and taco trucks that existed before us. I always like to say that we are the children of those trucks. So the thing about where we are, we're from Los Angeles. We're specifically from the central region of Los Angeles, the city, Koreatown, East Hollywood, Pico Union, Mid-City. That's where Kogi comes from. That area also represents like the whole city. But the thing about our city is that because LA is so diverse and so vast, we never really had a bite of food that you could pinpoint. You're based in the Boston area, is that correct?
10: Yeah, that's right.
25: Yeah, so you could say clam chowder, right? Like you could say lobster roll. Those things instantaneously can signify that city. In LA, you can really say this bite represents the whole city. And I think for us, with Kogi, you could bite into it and feel the whole city. You know, you could feel the East Side. You could feel the Mexican influence, the Latino influence. You could feel the Koreans and the Asians coming through. You could feel the quirky, nerdy side of the city. You could feel the streets, the gangster side. Mm-hmm. And you could feel the Hollywood side as well. And that's what Kogi tasted like. Specifically, it tasted like sesame oil, soy sauce, kimchi, lime juice, dried chilies with caramelized meats and corn tortillas and a crisp salad filled with ginger, garlic, green onions. And so it was like all these things, these vibrant things that just shot out from the bite. And it just came at the right time. You know, the city was really hurting. You know, people were losing their jobs. Everyone was really scared. And then this truck that looked very familiar but tasted extremely brand new just tied a lot of things together for people.
10: How is it as a business compared to these big restaurants with 1,500 covers a night and you go to a food truck? Mm-hmm. Is it possible to make a food truck, well, obviously it is, financially successful? I mean, what are the dynamics of that as a business?
25: Yeah, I mean, a lot of people think that you just show up, right, and there are no costs involved. That's not the case. You know, there are still costs, things like licenses and propane and maintenance. You have to fix a flat tire, you have to fix a broken axle, a spark plug, all those things. And then you have to also bear the elements, you know, rain, traffic, cold, heat. Like, people don't come out in those elements sometimes. You could lose your whole window of service if you're stuck, you know, in gridlock traffic.
10: So, okay, those are all the downsides. Give me the upside.
25: Oh, those aren't downsides. Those are
10: just facts.
25: Those are facts and also fun. It's part of the Rubik's Cube of running a place. The fun sides are being in front of people, having no barrier between you and what you're serving, going to different neighborhoods. You know, that thing I talked about being a tour guide? That's what was so essential in Kogi starting. I knew the streets. I knew the back alleys and the corners, and I knew how to get around. I knew the shortcuts because I used to spend all day just driving. So that's so fun. And then handing the food directly to the person right outside the window. That is the most exhilarating feeling of running a food truck. Looking into someone's eyes, handing them a taco, seeing them bite into the taco and their eyes go in the back of their head and they smile and they just want to kiss you. And then you combine that feeling with freedom. The pressures of the world all go away and you're on this kind of ship on your own ocean and nobody can touch you. Nobody knows where you're at, you know? There are no emails to answer. There's no boss.
10: Well, that's the critical for you and me, probably.
25: Yeah.
10: That's the critical piece of data.
25: No boss?
10: No boss. I'm totally unemployable from that point of view. Yeah.
25: Absolutely.
10: Yeah.
25: And that's, you could run a food truck. If this ever doesn't work out,
10: I'm going to head for that truck.
25: Yeah. I could never be employable ever again.
10: It's been clear to me from an early age. So what is Korean barbecue? To explain what it is.
25: What is Korean barbecue? It's very different than American barbecue. American barbecue is low and slow. Korean barbecue is quick and fast. It's marinated usually in a soy sauce base with garlic and green onions. And then it diversifies from there. But it's usually thin cuts of meat. It could also be vegetables, but it's thin cuts. And it's sitting in this shallow marinade for a couple hours up to a couple days. And it's grilled usually over your table. And it's a meal that is eaten in its most essential form of a la carte. And what I mean by that is everything is separate. Nothing is a composed dish. From the banchan, the little side dishes, to the lettuce, to the meats itself, to the dipping sauces, every bite is customizable. And that's the beauty of Korean barbecue. You know, and it's communal and it's interactive, you know, and so that's why so many young people love Korean barbecue, because it's the newer version in a way of like the old pizza parlor where you can just come in, like a little league team could come in and just like be loud and be themselves and completely like not adhere to any form of teachable eating habits and just like be stupid and be themselves, you know? And that's what Korean barbecue evokes in people.
10: Drunken kimchi, tofu, sifu, you sort of, there's a lot to learn through this dish, right, about Korean cooking. You want to just explain why you love this?
25: Oh, that recipe? That's from our new book, The Joy of Cooking. Right. That recipe is a version of a drinking food. So there are two very popular Korean foods right now. One is Korean barbecue, and the other is Korean drinking food. Shots of soju and little things called anju. Mm-hmm. So it's Korean tapas. And you don't go to eat a full meal because there are things called ilcha, icha, samcha, sacha, which is 1, 2, 3, 4, 5, 6, 7, 8, 9 stops. So you go in a progression throughout your evening. So you start with anju or drinking food. And maybe fried chicken might be number two. And then Korean barbecue might be number three. So the Korean tofu is the most quintessential drinking food because it's sliced pork belly, caramelized kimchi, and warm, soft tofu. And those three things together on a plate with soju, and you pick it with chopsticks, and you just eat a little bit at a time because it's so pungent. and you eat a little bit at a time, and you take a shot of soju, and you just talk and have fun. Usually there's some maybe dried seaweed and nuts, and then maybe some sauteed chicken gizzards. And that's the quintessential bar food.
10: So you were contacted by actor and director Jon Favreau to consult on the movie Chef. How do you train someone to look like a professional chef on camera when obviously they're not? Isn't that really hard to do?
25: It's multifaceted. On one level, you have to look at the actual mechanics, right? So you have to look at where you would hold your elbow, how you would hold the knife, the movements you would do as you're prepping. Because when you're working in a kitchen, all your senses are on. So it's like, don't just put your head down and look at the zucchini. Look around, because you're looking at the clock, you're looking at the pot, you're looking at the other cooks, you're looking at your watch because the purveyor's late, you know, and all these things, right? So it's that. It's also minuscule things of like how you tie your apron, how high the apron should be. We even got down to like the tattoo placements and what tattoos are on there. So all of those little Easter eggs and hidden notes are really important. But it's really the movements. Mm-hmm. It's in the body movements.
10: Which means an economy of movement?
25: Economy of movement, but a really, really high speed twitching that is contained. You know,
10: good description.
25: A manic right. expression that is like trying to burst its way outside of the body, but is being contained, you know?
10: That's a great way of describing it. I never thought of that.
25: Yeah.
10: So let's go back in time. You moved to Orange County in seventh grade. You said you got into cruising and low riding in part as a way to be in the city. What is low riding and how do you do it well?
25: Well, low riding is a culture. It's a culture that comes from the Mexican-American community here in Los Angeles. It is spread throughout the world. You could find it in Tokyo now. But it's a culture that really harnessed the life of the LA weather and the immigrant culture and trying to express yourself. Because what happens a lot is people think of us as minorities or the streets as just something that you have to avoid or that it's something violent. But that's not all it is. The streets are our poetry. If I can distill it all the way down, low riding is poetry. And the poetry then expresses itself in tangible forms in the paint and in the upholstery and the rims and the speakers, you know, and then pulling up to the parking lot and then getting the food out and then the families and your friends. And that's just one day. Then there are the car shows. Then it leads into competition. And so when you're 16, 17, 20, and you're out there and you're trying to make a name for yourself, you're putting all of your energy into your car so that someone can see it and you're proud of it, you know?
10: What was your car like?
25: I had a Chevy Blazer. I had an 87 Blazer that was dropped to the bone all the way to the floor with deep dish inkies. So deep dish are where the rims are really, really deep. You could pretty much like stick from the tip of your fingers to about maybe the mid forearm. That's like a deep dish rim. And then you roll on 50 series tires. And then I had 15 inch subwoofers in the back. And then I had mids all throughout. Yeah, my shit was banging.
10: What? How is it painted?
25: I had white with beige on the bottom, and then I had old English like airbrush all throughout. Yeah, man. You know, and the windows down, back window open, and you just cruise.
10: You're getting very nostalgic right now. I can tell.
25: I miss simpler times. You know, all I woke up to do, man, was like crease my jeans, crease my T-shirt, polish my rims, figure out what tapes were in rotation that day, and just cruise till the sun went down. Have a milkshake and a carne asada taco, and that's it, man.
10: I'm in that car with you,
25: yeah,
10: riding around right now, because it sounds pretty good. Well, unfortunately, we have to leave it there, but
25: that's a good place to stop.
10: Man, that was a,
25: with low
10: that
25: riding.
10: Was a great 5 minutes of low riding. I enjoyed every beat of that one. Roy, it's been a pleasure. Thanks so much.
25: Hey, likewise, Christopher. I'm a huge fan. I've been watching you since the beginning, and I just want to give you your flowers for a second. Like, I love the teachings that you give the world, you know, and it is really, really beneficial to us viewers. So thank you.
10: Hey, we like doing it.
25: Yeah, man.
10: That's why you do what you do.
25: That's it.
10: Right. Thanks so much.
25: I really enjoyed it. Thank you. It's been an honor.
10: That was Roy Choi. His new cookbook is The Choi of Cooking. You're listening to Milk Street Radio. After the break, how a sea forager digs for dinner at the beach.
6: 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Thank you so much for joining us. We still have more coming up.
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10: I'm Christopher Kimball, and you're listening to Milk Street Radio. Now it's my conversation with sea forager Kirk Lombard. Kirk hunts for the seafood everyone else overlooks. Gaper clams, monkey face deals, and he's usually singing while he does it. Kirk, welcome to Milk Street.
14: Thanks, Chris. Great to be here.
10: So let's start at the beginning here, which is your fundamental premise is eat lower down on the food chain of the oceans, eating smaller fish. And one reason you give for this is that the meat is cleaner with fewer toxins. You want to explain why that's true?
14: Well, that's not the case in all species, but in a lot of the fish, the smaller schooling, midwater fish, they have a very short life cycle. So they don't have time to bioaccumulate the toxins that like a swordfish or a tuna or other species like that might have. I enjoy a big slab of halibut like everybody. But personally, when I go out fishing, I tend to target the little guys. I eat a lot of smelt. And when the anchovies are running, I run down, I have a special anchovy net and I throw it and I nail my anchovies. I still do clamming and I catch hella monkey face pricklebacks. It's not going to be for everybody, eating mackerel and sardines, but I do my best to try to convince them that there are huge benefits to eating those types of fish.
10: So let's talk about where to fish, because you're in California and you once talked about Creek.
14: That's right.
10: Which is a place to fish.
14: Yeah.
10: It was a dumping ground for animal waste products.
14: That's
10: now
14: right.
10: It has a large sewer main there.
14: Uh-huh.
10: This is sort of a post-apocalyptical, industrial landscape. But you feel that what you find there is still quite edible?
14: A lot of times you have fish that come in and out of San Francisco Bay, and they don't spend their entire life in the bay.
10: Right.
14: Right? So they're migrating in and out, and it's probably a good idea to know which species those are. And I don't eat shellfish out of San Francisco Bay, that's for sure, because they're not moving around a lot.
10: Right.
14: But my feeling is that the sardines are probably moving in and out of the bay. And yeah, I did eat those, but I'll tell you, that's not something I'm going to do every day.
10: So I saw you clamming on one of your videos. You had hand, your arm, deep down there.
14: Yeah.
10: So what were you clamming for, and why was the clam so far down?
14: It's funny. I was just watching that. There's a new BBC show, All Things Great and Small, or something. It's about a veterinarian.
10: Oh, yeah.
14: There's a scene where the guy has his arm all the way up the asshole of a cow, okay? that's kind of what it's like. I've never done that. That's kind of what it's like getting these clams, you know, sometimes, because you're shoving your arm way down in the mud, and then the deeper you go in the mud, and the clam's like really, really tightly packed. That type of clam, by the way, is called a horseneck, also known as a gaper clam. But that clam digs a hole that's about 3 feet deep. And so in order to get it, and they're easy to find, you know, you go out in the mud flats and you look for the holes, and then you stomp your foot next to the hole. And if you get a spout, then you've confirmed that that's where the clam is. And then you commence digging. Hmm. And it can take you 20 minutes to get one.
10: Really?
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1: These are a few of my favorite things.
2: I thought you were doing sort of sea shanties. I didn't know you were
1: I was going to do musical comedy. Yeah, I come from a musical comedy family. My dad was a Broadway singer.
2: Really?
1: Yeah, my mom too.
2: Wow. So wait, okay. What does a monkey face prickle back look like?
1: Yeah, so it has sort of the head. Picture a howler monkey. And just kind of take the nose away.
2: So is this like 3 feet long? How long is this?
1: Yeah, so I think the record currently stands at 9 pounds. I had the record, by the way, until one of the guys that took my tour went and broke my record. So I think I should get an asterisk on that.
2: Yes, absolutely. So how do you catch them?
1: Yeah, so the way to catch a monkey face eel, we can say monkey face eel even though it's truly a prickleback, is you get a stick and then you get a wire hanger from your closet and just make a big enough loop that you can tie a piece of 50-pound test monofilament line to the end of it. And then you put a hook on the end of that. Then you bait it with a glob of squid. You go out at low tide and wherever you see cracks and holes between the rocks, anywhere between, I don't know, Alaska and Point Conception in Central California, there may be a large prickleback underneath that rock that you're looking at. So you gently probe the bait into the hole, and then the eel grabs the bait, and then the struggle begins, and you wrest it from the hole, and you net it, and you have yourself a monkey face prickleback.
2: So, okay, so if I was to walk into a fish store, a fishmonger's place, are there smaller fish I should think about buying, and what am I going to do with them?
1: So you got two problems if you're trying to walk into a store and get smaller fish. Number one is they may not be in those stores because there may not be a great demand for them. Number two, they might be in absolutely awful quality because a lot of those small fish, they don't last well. They don't have a good shelf life. But when they do appear in the market, those fish are high in omega-3s. They're low in the things that we want to avoid, like mercury. And generally speaking, this isn't the case in all of these small fishes, but generally speaking, a smaller fish, like an anchovy or a sardine, those fish are designed by nature to withstand huge amounts of predation. So they live fast and they die young. And so that, if there's anything that you're going to harvest on an industrial level, you know, generally speaking, those fish can withstand massive predation much better than other species. But it's a tough sell. You know, it's a tough sell, especially like, I know this because I'm running a seafood company. And, you know, if people get a bag full of smelt and, you know, they've signed up for $30, it's hard to explain to them the value of that. Right. It's hard to explain the value of 2 pounds of anchovies.
2: So what do you do with 2 pounds of anchovies or 5 pounds of smelt or whatever?
1: Well, what you do with a night smelt is the easiest, right? You take a night smelt and you fry it. Okay. And they're absolutely amazing. My wife has a thing where she stuffs them and then she broils them and they come out like golden brown with this pistachio stuffing. And then because they're so small and you're broiling them or you're frying them hard, you don't have to clean them. This is a fish that it's not eating, it's spawning. And when it's spawning, its stomach is clean. So you can just take the fish, you don't have to process it. They have no scales or they have deeply embedded scales that don't need to be scaled. And you just broil them and pop them in your mouth. I mean, it's that easy.
2: So on top of your foraging tours and your seafood company, you also sing in a band called the Fishwives.
1: Yeah.
2: Think you could take us out with a little bit of a sea shanty?
1: Alive, alive, oh, alive, alive, oh, crying cockles and mussels, alive, alive, oh. We actually have cockles in California, which was a huge benefit to living here, as far as I'm concerned. Anyway, in Dublin fair city, where the girls are so pretty, I first set my eyes on sweet Molly Malone as she pushed her wheelbarrow through streets broad and narrow,

crying cockles and mussels. Alive, alive, oh, and alive, alive, oh, oh, alive, alive, oh. This is where you have to say, don't call us, we'll call you, kid. And you bring out the hook. Singing cockles and mussels. Alive.

0: That was Kirk Lombard singing Molly Malone, which he performs with his band, The Fishwives. Lombard is the author of The Sea Forager's Guide to Northern California. That's it for today. 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
8: From the Center for Investigative Reporting and PRX, this is Reveal. I'm Al Lenson. From the beginning, there were Americans who knew the most famous words of the Declaration of Independence did not apply to them.
9: There were many enslaved people who understood that slavery was in direct conflict with those words.
8: Those words, all men are created equal, left many people out.
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8: Native Americans were referred to as savages.
11: We've suffered tremendously at the hands of what is now our federal government. It's hard to get that warm, fuzzy feeling about 250 years of this.
8: Today on Reveal, the long struggle to live up to America's founding promise. But first, this news.
12: Live from NPR News in Washington, I'm Dan Ronan. Israeli Prime Minister Benjamin Netanyahu says he's sending a delegation to the United States to make sure Israel's position is heard as negotiations continue between the U.S. and Iran to find a permanent end to the war. Israel's fighting with the Iranian-backed Hezbollah militants in Lebanon has become a major sticking point. NPR's Kerry Khan reports.
13: Speaking to reporters, Netanyahu says he wants to make sure Israel's position that Iran cannot have future nuclear capabilities is front and center. Israel was not invited to talks between the U.S. and Iran, nor did it sign on to the Memorandum of Understanding, the preliminary proposal to end the war. Netanyahu said, quote, "We weren't party to the agreement, but we have interests and we will express them." While Netanyahu backs a deal between Israel and Lebanon to end fighting there, he does not back an Israeli withdrawal until Hezbollah militants are disarmed. Hezbollah's leader says that won't happen until Israel leaves Lebanon, and he rejected the U.S. brokered deal, which the militant group was not a party to. Kerry Khan, NPR News, Tel Aviv.
12: Just days after President Trump canceled a planned signing ceremony for a bipartisan bill to revive the nation's housing market. House Speaker Mike Johnson insists the bill will be signed. Appearing on Fox News, he outlined what he intends to do.
14: I'm going to send the bill over to him. It's passed by both chambers. I'm sending it to him on Monday, and it will become law. And I certainly want him to take the biggest, boldest marker that he has and do that big Trump signature proudly on that legislation, because we're delivering for the people, and that's what he wants to do.
12: The legislation is a result of almost a year of negotiations between the House and Senate. It is designed to increase housing affordability by boosting supply of homes and increasing home ownership. State and local officials in Kentucky are assessing the damage after deadly flash flooding in more than a dozen counties Saturday and Sunday. Curtis Tate from member station WEKU reports at least four have died.
15: As much as 7 or 8 inches of rain fell in some areas in just a few hours, flooding roads and washing away bridges. Kentucky Governor Andy Beshear says crews are working quickly to survey the damage.
16: Let me start with the good news. Rain is starting to move out of Kentucky, but we have been hit really hard.
15: Beshear declared a state of emergency for Kentucky, and 18 of the state's counties and cities declared their own. As of Sunday afternoon, crews had conducted more than 60 water rescues and evacuations. For NPR News, I'm Curtis Tate in Richmond, Kentucky.
12: 11 people have died in northeastern France after authorities say a malfunction on board a skydiving plane caused the aircraft to enter a dive and crash today. Several of the people on board were novice jumpers, and family members witnessed the crash. It's NPR.
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2: I'm Laura Blackwood in Phoenix with KJZZ News. An Arizona company's paint is helping keep soccer fans cool in Houston throughout the World Cup. KJZZ's Ignacio Ventura explains how.
18: The company Encode has a special cooling paint that acts like an ice pack to reduce temperatures on metal structures, and that's being used to keep the bleachers cool at the FIFA Fan Fest in Houston, one of the host sites for the World Cup. Encode co-founder Matthew Aguayo says the company offers a solution to a major environmental issue.
19: That extreme heat is part of a bigger problem, which is extreme weather. And ultimately, what we're doing is developing a platform for thermal management across infrastructure.
18: Aguayo says that infrastructure also extends to buildings, roofs, and walls that need to be cooled down. Encode previously used its coating material to bring down the temperatures at a large Texas data center and a Chandler Police Training Facility. Ignacio Ventura, KJZZ News, Phoenix.
2: We have several freeway closures this weekend. They'll all reopen tomorrow morning at 5. First of all, the northbound 51 is closed between the I-10 Mini-Stack and Indian School Road. The eastbound Santan 202 closed between Alma School and Cooper Roads. And the northbound 101 Pima Freeway closed between Broadway and the Loop 202 Red Mountain Freeway. And they'll all reopen tomorrow morning at 5. Right now in Phoenix, we have mostly fair skies. It's 102 at KJZZ.
8: From the Center for Investigative Reporting and PRX, this is Reveal. I'm Al Letson. The 4th of July is just around the corner, and soon people across the country will gather with family and friends, fire up the barbecue, and when the sun sets, they'll find a spot in a neighborhood park or field to watch fireworks light up the night sky. We're 250 years into the American story, and yes, it's a time to celebrate, but also a moment to reflect. What does it mean to be American? What does it mean to be patriotic? We asked you, our listeners, to call us with your thoughts, and you did. And we were really moved by what you told us.
20: Well, in a democracy, patriotism and devotion don't have to mean blind agreement with the government. They can include principled criticism, dissent, protest, and reform.
21: Being a patriot means being a good citizen, staying informed, voting, serving when necessary.
22: It's giving back to your community so that it's a bit better than what you found it.
21: It also means not giving in to political bullies and not giving up the fight for freedom when times are tough.
0: Patriotism is caring for your country and following the Constitution.
20: Patriotism to me right now means wanting us to actually see each other again. You know, not to agree on everything, but at least be willing to listen without immediately assuming the worst in each other. I think it also means caring about truth, like really caring about it, not spreading things just because they fit what we already believe, but taking a second to ask, is this real? Is this helping? Being able to say what we think, but also being open to being questioned, challenged, and even sometimes when we're wrong. But at the end of the day, patriotism feels less like a slogan and more like effort.
8: Hearing from everyone who called in, it's clear that people have strong feelings about patriotism these days, and that there are really different interpretations of what that word means. For the founders of this nation, patriotism meant standing up to a tyrannical king and declaring independence from him and from Great Britain. The document they signed on July 4th, 1776 is, in a way, America's birth certificate and a blueprint for democracy and freedom. But perhaps its most famous statement, "All men are created equal," did not apply to all men who were living in America at the time, and definitely did not apply to any of the women. That is a truth that is self-evident. On this episode, we're celebrating America's 250 years by reflecting on that statement and telling stories of people who were not recognized as equal at the country's founding, but who fought to make America better. We begin in Massachusetts, around the time the Declaration of Independence was signed, with a woman who would test whether democracy was a promise or a lie. Mother Jones correspondent Garrison Hayes has a story.
17: Let's be real. Most of the men who signed the Declaration of Independence owned slaves, and the hypocrisy of that is impossible to ignore when we're talking about the Founding Fathers, equality, and the 4th of July. It's an uncomfortable fact. But here's another important fact. People began working to end slavery and to fulfill the promise of equality since the moment the nation was founded. One was an extraordinary woman named Elizabeth Freeman. She was born into slavery in 1744.
1: Elizabeth Freeman is somebody who has kind of loomed pretty large in my imagination ever since I first learned about her.
17: Erin Haynes is the editor-at-large of The 19th, an independent newsroom focused on gender, politics, policy, and power. Erin wrote a story about Elizabeth Freeman for a series she's doing on America's 250th anniversary. She argues that Elizabeth Freeman's brave pursuit to be recognized in the words of the Declaration of Independence should cement her as one of America's founding mothers. It's an inspiring piece of hidden American history, and if you're anything like me, you're probably wondering why you haven't learned about Elizabeth Freeman sooner.
1: So Elizabeth Freeman is an enslaved woman at the time of, you know, the kind of emerging American Revolution, who went by Mumbette. And the family that she worked for, the master of that house, would have dinners with other, you know, prominent men in Massachusetts. And they would talk. They would talk about revolution. They would talk about, you know, really some of the ideas that became the founding ideals of America, of the United States. And so one of those people, Mumbette, overhears talking about freedom, talking about equality, talking about liberty. His name was Theodore Sedgwick. He was a lawyer, and he was a friend of the man who enslaved her. And, you know, enslaved people oftentimes are doing labor, but they're treated as invisible, quite frankly, by the people that are in that home. Now, Mumbette, like other enslaved people who are present at America's founding in 1776, hears those words and realizes that even though the people that wrote those words didn't mean for them to apply to her, she absolutely understands that those words do apply to her.
17: A few years later, in 1780, Massachusetts adopts a new constitution. It includes the phrase, quote, "All men are born free and equal." Elizabeth Freeman knows that this statement, just like the one in the Declaration of Independence, contradicts her legal status as an enslaved woman. She thinks there might be a chance that the lawyer, Theodore Sedgwick, agrees with her, and that he might even help her.
3: So she makes the brave choice to slip away from her enslavers, the Ashley family, and walks several miles to the Sedgwick house.
1: What happens is she goes to Theodore Sedgwick and says to him, you know, did you mean these words that you said that are in the Massachusetts Constitution? And if you mean them to be true, then I need you to take up my case and argue that I should be free. And so he agrees to do that.
3: The connection she makes with Sedgwick is unique. For a white lawyer to take an enslaved Black woman seriously as a legal client, to represent her in court and help her win her freedom, well, that was different. Sedgwick had never even litigated a case about slavery before this one. He had even owned slaves himself.
1: I mean, for her to go to this white man who is friends with the person that is enslaving her, and for her to ask him for help, what a risk she was taking. He could have said no. He could have told her enslaver what she had done, but instead he decided to take up her case and to help her argue for her freedom. Like, that is extraordinary, and it definitely was not something that was typical of that time. But there were many enslaved people who heard the words of the Declaration of Independence, who heard the words of those early states and their establishing their constitutions, and understood that slavery was in direct conflict with those words.
3: Freeman's lawyer, Theodore Sedgwick, took those words so seriously that he enlisted the help of another lawyer, a guy named Tapping Reeve, the founder of one of America's earliest law schools. To bolster their case, they added another person enslaved by the Ashley family, a man named Brom, as a plaintiff, and they sued. The court case, known as Brom and Bett v. Ashley, was heard in August of 1781 by the county court in Great Barrington.
1: Elizabeth Freeman was not somebody that would have been able to argue on her own behalf as an enslaved person. And so she needs Theodore Sedgwick to do that, to argue in front of this court. He does that. Mumbet does not take the stand or argue for herself in any way. He represents her.
3: Sedgwick and Reeve argue that the state constitutional provision that all men are born free and equal should effectively abolish slavery in the state of Massachusetts. Sedgwick is very persuasive.
1: He is laying out the argument that, you know, per the Massachusetts Constitution, that she should be a free woman. And so that argument was successful. And so Mumbet becomes the first enslaved person to, with the help of this lawyer, argue for her freedom successfully. She becomes a free woman in Massachusetts. And it's at that point that she changes her name to Elizabeth Freeman, because that represented her new status. Her enslaver, the Ashley family, you know, had considered appealing, but actually ended up not doing that. And so she becomes a free woman. She actually ends up working for the Sedgwick family. She was a midwife. She was a caregiver in the Sedgwick home for many years, but also was able to continue to live in her community as a free person. And that was a point of pride, not just for her, but also for many of the Black people who were also in that community in Massachusetts.
3: Elizabeth Freeman's case rippled far beyond her own freedom.
1: People at the time were absolutely paying attention to Elizabeth Freeman's case because it was so groundbreaking. And also just the idea that the Massachusetts Constitution, for example, was at odds with slavery at the time. And so eventually that leads to the abolition of slavery in Massachusetts, the Declaration of Independence and kind of the founding words of that document and other state constitutions become really the basis for the argument for ending slavery in other colonies as well. Elizabeth Freeman's example should inspire all of us, right? She is somebody who heard the words of the Declaration, knew that they were real in her life, and argued for that to be true. And in doing that, made not only her own life better, but expanded democracy for more of the people who were present in the country at that time. And so that really is what all of us can do. Elizabeth Freeman was an enslaved person. She wasn't an elected official. She wasn't a person of prominence, but she knew that she could make a difference. And so what does that mean for all of us, right? Who maybe did not have life as hard as Elizabeth Freeman did as an enslaved person, but who recognize when something is wrong in our democracy, when we see the country not living up to the Declaration of Independence, what can we do about that? All of us can do something. She was quoted later saying, and I'm paraphrasing here, you know, it would be worth it for her to have 1 minute of freedom than to live her entire life as an enslaved person.
3: Elizabeth Freeman, a founding mother of the United States of America, died in 1829, and she was buried in the Sedgwick family plot in Stockbridge, Massachusetts. The Sedgwicks had her tombstone inscribed with these words: "She was born a slave and remained a slave for nearly 30 years. She could neither read nor write, yet in her own sphere, she had no superior or equal. She neither wasted time nor property. She never violated a trust nor failed to perform a duty. In every situation of domestic trial, she was the most efficient helper and the tenderest friend. Good mother, farewell."
5: That story was from Mother Jones correspondent Garrison Hayes. You can read Aaron Haynes' article about Elizabeth Freeman at the 19th.
6: This is Tanisha Christie. Real patriotism to me is being committed to the truth, even when it's uncomfortable. It's refusing false narratives. It's staying in the work of building something better, not pretending we already have it. Because what could really make this country great and a model to the world is the willingness to become. Because we all bleed red.
5: When we come back, we meet the descendants of the first people to lose their lands to the colonists.
11: We've suffered tremendously at the hands of what is now our federal government. So, and it's hard to get that warm, fuzzy feeling about 250 years of this.
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2: 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Stay tuned. We have more of the show coming up. In Valley traffic, heads up for a wrong way driver reported on the westbound I-10 near the exit to the 143.
23: The busiest border crossing between the U.S. and Canada just got a brand new bridge. But right before the grand opening,
24: I was heading out. My wife said, "Your phone's ringing." And I said, "Oh God." And the "Oh God" was the answer and said, "Don't bother going."
23: Join me, Don Gagne, to hear about the geopolitical tussle that has truckers hitting the brakes on All Things Considered.
2: All Things Considered coming up in about 40 minutes. It follows Reveal at 4. We'll go to Venezuela, where rescue crews are still working to find alive people in the rubble. We'll have a report starting at 4 on KJZZ.
5: From the Center for Investigative Reporting and PRX, this is Reveal. I'm Al Ledson. Today, we're looking at the people who were left out of that famous phrase from the Declaration of Independence: all men are created equal. It's a Sunday afternoon at the Upper Mattapani Tribal Center in Eastern Virginia. 10 people are gathered on a grassy field. Mark Rainbow Walker, an elder from the nearby Pamunkey tribe, leads the group in prayer.
25: Blessings today. Ahon Kamanasi, creator of all things beautiful, thank you for gifting us with such a lovely blue sky day.
5: The people are here to play an ancient Native American game called shinny. They're divided into 2 teams. Each player holds a stick made of hickory and shaped like a shepherd's crook. They score by hitting a ball between goalposts.
25: You guys play fun, hard, and accurate. Be swift like the deer and sharp like the hawk. Aho.
5: And with that, the game starts. Mark sends a hand-woven ball about the size of a softball high above the heads of two players. They scramble to hit it to their teammates.
4: Ooh. He saved it.
5: The ancestors of these players were among the first native people to encounter English colonists back in 1607 at what would become Jamestown. Back then, tribes here were part of an alliance called the Powhatan Confederation. These tribes helped the settlers fend off starvation during their first year. Their chief was the father of the famous Pocahontas. But the years that followed this first encounter brought enormous suffering for the tribes in this part of Virginia. They were the first to be displaced by the British, their lands taken through brute force, broken treaties, and forced marriages to indigenous women who held land and power within their tribes. Some Native Americans fought in the Revolutionary War, yet the Declaration of Independence referred to them as merciless Indian savages. Many tribes went into hiding after the nation's founding, and the U.S. government tried to eliminate their language and culture.
4: Run it out, Doc.
5: This game, Shinny, disappeared for centuries.
4: Oh, good finish! Yay! Nice good nice job, Mark. We look back post.
9: About 3 years ago, was looking for just something athletic for the kids around here to do amongst the tribes and kind of something to bring the tribes together.
5: T.J. Tuppence is a citizen of the Upper Mattaponi tribe.
9: And when I was doing the research and looking back through old diary journals and stuff from Jamestown and Williamsburg, and they speak of a crooked stick that was used to drive a ball between two upright goals. My friend Martin and I kind of took all the journal entries and all the documentation we could find, and we reconstructed the game to the best way we knew how.
5: Men, women, girls, boys, even elders play shinny on Sundays. And as long as you can score with your shinny stick, just about anything goes.
9: Absolutely everything is used but your hands. And whatever level of physicality you really want to bring is how brave you're feeling that day.
5: Bringing back shinny is a part of a larger effort by the Upper Mattaponi tribe to reclaim its culture, history, and language. One of the people involved in that effort is TJ's cousin, Connor Tuppence. Connor's in law school. He's a delegate to the National Congress of American Indians. And as America marks its founding, he brings us the story of how his nation is slowly recovering from its first encounter with colonists more than 400 years ago and reasserting its sovereignty and identity. Here's Connor.
10: Our ancestors in Virginia have been traced back to at least 15,000 years ago. We didn't have a written language, so we told stories. But since colonization, those stories were suppressed and almost disappeared. Artifacts of our ancestors are still scattered throughout Virginia, mostly on private lands. We still live in the Tidewater region, close to the Mattaponi River. Standing on the banks of that river is my chief, Frank Adams. He's tall, with a braid down his back that reaches his waist. He's played an important part in my life, teaching me a lot about deer hunting, fishing, and being an outdoorsman.
13: On this river, there are two tribes, the Mattaponi Reservation and the Upper Mattaponi people. And at one time, we were all the Mattaponi tribe, and then they formed the reservation.
10: This was one of the very first reservations created by the English colonists in the 1600s. The idea was to control our ancestors by keeping them in a confined space.
13: And what I understand about history is that some people were okay to be on the reservation, and some people didn't like the concept of being on a reservation. If you step over the line at the reservation, you were fair game to be shot.
10: Creating that reservation split our tribe in two. Some people chose to stay, but my ancestors moved upriver, away from the English, and eventually became the Upper Mattaponi tribe.
13: I consider the Mattaponi reservation a sister tribe because we're all kin. But my ancestors said, I don't like the idea of living in the projects or living on a reservation.
10: And the oppression didn't stop after America was founded. The U.S. government enacted policies to strip us of our land and identities. Many tribes were confined to reservations. Generations of children were forced into Indian boarding schools, where they were punished for speaking their language and praying. In Virginia and along the East Coast, some tribes like mine tried not to stand out, But eventually, we were forced to assimilate into American culture in order to survive. Then, our tribes in Virginia faced another threat.
11: Well, the Racial Integrity Act, you can Google it, Racial Integrity Act of 1924, was really our trail of tears.
10: The Racial Integrity Act was a Jim Crow law that erased our identity from Virginia state records. When we registered births, deaths, and marriages, or enlisted in the military, the word Indian was crossed out and replaced with colored or Negro. We call this paper genocide.
11: Things were so harsh in Virginia that so many of our cousins and uncles and aunts and sisters and brothers moved away. They left Virginia just so they could get a decent job and or educate their children. And I remember my mother telling me how when her aunt moved to Philadelphia and they packed a car and with a little bit they could get in the automobile, they drove away with the kids hanging out the windows by and crying. So I call it our trail of tears.
10: A few years after Virginia passed the Racial Integrity Act, Molly Adams, the wife of the Upper Mattapony chief at the time, wrote a letter to the governor to protest the law. That letter was discovered a couple years ago in the archives of the Library of Virginia. In early June, a group of us drove to Richmond to see it. With me are two of Molly's grandchildren, our assistant chief Lou Ratchford and former chief Ken Adams. The library sits behind the state capitol above the James River. Inside are papers from the state's first governor, Patrick Henry, and one of 12 surviving copies of the U.S. Bill of Rights. On the second floor, we come to a security checkpoint.
12: It's got a kind of big belt buckle there, sir. Don't pull the belt off. Just a moment, please.
10: After Ken finally gets through security, we head to the archive room where we meet Ashley Ramey Craig, a specialist with the library. She's waiting for us with a cardboard box filled with folders. In one of them is the original letter written by Ken and Lou's grandmother when she was nearly 50 years old.
14: Now, let me...
15: What year was that, Lou?
14: It was in 1930.
15: Okay.
14: And you would have to know my grandmother to be able to understand why she would write this letter, because she was feisty, very much so.
10: The five-page letter is yellowed. It's written in pencil, and the handwriting leans way to the right. On the last two pages, Molly has drawn scenes of Pocahontas and Indians.
14: She drew pictures. Look at that. Can you imagine?
10: Lou wants to read it out loud, but the writing's hard for her to make out. So Ashley reads it instead.
16: I'm sorry to my heart for my children, Dr. Walter Plucker, Mr. Powell, and Major Ernest Cox. I cannot see what they have against the Indian race so much that they are always hammering on them.
14: And this is the letter that she got back after she submitted the letter to the governor.
10: The Virginia governor's reply is unsigned. It says, "Your letter of January 20th is received. I'm a friend of the Indian, and I will do anything I can for his interest, consistent with the public welfare." Lou and Ken grew up during the 40s and 50s, when the Racial Integrity Act was still in place. But within the family, it almost never came up.
18: And it wasn't any everyday conversation about the racial integrity. No. Matter of fact, I didn't even really know about it until I was 40 years old.
14: I didn't hear about it until I was older as well. And I understand where Grandma Molly was coming from, because the Racial Integrity Act, it stated that in Virginia, there were no Indians in Virginia. And that's how egregious it was. And so as a result of that, and Ken is right, that was not something we talked about. We didn't talk about how hard times were. We just went ahead and lived our life, and we supported each other as people. And now we're faced with the fact that this document does exist. I asked Ashley a couple of years ago, is there any way that I could have the original document that my grandma Molly wrote and that the library could have a copy of it? She told me no.
10: At this point, you understand that Lou is very much her grandma's granddaughter. She's determined to have that letter for our tribe.
14: What I would like is the original document, because it's a historical document of our tribe.
10: Ashley suggests we talk with the state librarian and the state archivist to see if there's some kind of way to preserve the letter and display it respectfully. I suggest that we work out a co-curation agreement so the library can exhibit the letter, but ownership would go to the tribe. Every step we take to bring something back to the tribe takes so much effort and time. It wasn't until the 1960s civil rights era and a landmark Virginia court case that went to the Supreme Court that the Racial Integrity Act was finally eliminated. Getting rid of that act opened the door for tribes in Virginia to seek federal recognition, which is a complicated process where you have to compile an enormous amount of research and documentation, which is very expensive. Federal recognition is a huge deal, and our tribe got it in 2018. That's allowed us to reclaim something else that's really important to us, land.
11: And there's a doctor's office we're driving by right now, the Ablett Wellness Center.
10: Chief Adams takes us on a drive along a rural highway to point out some of the property that the tribe has bought back. There's a dental clinic, a pharmacy, and a health clinic.
11: One of our first things after becoming federally recognized was we realized that one, the danger of COVID and the lack of medical facilities in our community. So we decided that one of our first actions would be to open a clinic that would take care of our tribal citizens. So we treat all federally recognized tribes in our facility free of charge, but we also open to the public, to the community. This area was basically a doctor desert until we opened our facility.
10: Since federal recognition, Chief Adams says we've rematriated about 2,000 acres of our ancestral homelands. We say rematriated and not repatriated because in our culture, women owned property, not men.
11: Well, we're gonna get off and walk to the river now.
10: Our last stop is an 855-acre stretch of land along the Mattapony River. We purchased it about 3 years ago with a federal grant. Chief Adams pulls up to a spot along the river where our ancestors used to hunt and fish, and we still do today. It's one of my favorite places.
11: I'm going to have them build a kayak launch right here.
10: There are river otters, beavers, and herds of deer.
11: And you can see right here, it looks like a turtle laid its egg and something. Dug them up and found them, ate them.
10: You can see osprey and bald eagles diving for fish in the ponds left over from a sand and gravel mine. A great horned owl swoops past us, gliding up into the branch of a tall pine where it hides. There's so much going on here, but the quiet that greets us is deafening. Since federal recognition, our tribe has recovered so much, but it's a battle every time.
11: The battles we have now, I mean, how the history is taught in public schools is an ongoing battle. We have accepted that the people that write the books are embarrassed to tell the truth of some of the things that their ancestors did. So we've accepted that. We try to educate our youth a little differently. But the battles we face now is economic independence. We're battling to become not dependent on federal grant monies that can flow or stop, depending on who gets elected into office. Projects that you spend years building just die on the vine because the funding is ended. So, you know, if we got our own economic development, then we can move forward with things that we really want to do. And the big fish just jumped in the water right there. But I lost my train of thought. But it seems like as the tribes venture into things, there's always some pushback from the localities, from the state of Virginia.
10: Recently, our tribe has joined other tribes in Virginia to stop development of the birthplace of our ancestors' political and spiritual leader, Wahun Seneca, chief of the Powhatan Confederacy. It was under his leadership that the tribes helped colonists survive their first year here. Chief Powhatan's birthplace is now a 530-acre farm where a developer wants to build a new suburb. For us, that would be desecration. A number of artifacts have been discovered there, and we maintain that our ancestors still rest there today.
11: The United States is famous for saving birthplaces of important people. And nobody's even saying, hell, this was a great man. I mean, it's a sacred property. And if you do it for George Washington or Thomas Jefferson, you certainly ought to do it for the paramount chief who met the settlers and didn't declare war immediately, but helped feed them and teach them how to live on a strange land.
10: Tribes like ours are constantly having to remind state and local governments that we are sovereign nations and that they need to work with us on these issues. We're also trying to educate the public that's often been taught the wrong history of our tribes, or none at all. And we're working to relearn that history and culture ourselves, including our language, in our traditional game, shinny. Here's Sequoia Fortune, a citizen of the Rappahannock tribe.
0: This is really important to have spaces where we can come out and express like who we are, that we've been here, we have rights and things like that. That a lot of people don't get that history, you know. They see us out there dressed up or in the powwow circle or drumming or dancing, and that's all well and good and that's nice, but you know, there's real people out here living their lives. And 250 years of America is a short time compared to thousands of years of indigeneity.
10: That milestone, 250 years, and the 4th of July celebrations happening around the country bring up complicated emotions for many of us, including my chief.
11: I tell a lot of my native friends who live out west that, look, we held white man off for 250 years before y'all ever saw him. So yeah, we've suffered tremendously at the hands of what is now our federal government. So, and I mean, it's hard to get that warm, fuzzy feeling about 250 years of this.
10: In the Declaration of Independence, the tribes were referred to as merciless Indian savages. I think we've come a long way from, we as Americans have come a long way from putting those labels to groups of people, specifically to tribal nations. However, there's still so many narratives today, harmful narratives that we fight about. And we really try to ensure that, you know, the correct narratives, the right history, all those things are told, but it's about changing that mindset. I don't think that people still refer to us, you know, widely as merciless Indian savages, but I don't doubt that there's those out there that would. And there's still that element of resistance when it comes to protecting our culture, our values, our ways of life, our sovereignty. There's still so many challenges. We still think about it as an active fight.
5: That story was from Connor Tuppence, a citizen of the Upper Mattaponi tribe. 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She also produced the Tribal Truth series, which you can find wherever you get your podcasts. In a moment, the long and still ongoing struggle for women's equality in America. 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

0: You're listening to Reveal on KJZZ. Good afternoon to you. Stay with us. 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
0: 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Indigenous people are welcoming fans with ceremonies, music, and culture while sharing the history of the land. And we'll go to Johannesburg for a discussion about the wave of anti-immigrant protests spreading across South Africa. Some migrants are leaving, but some migrants have nowhere to go. Those stories and more starting at 4 on the perfect mix of BBC, NPR, and KJZZ News.
2: 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I'm Al Letson.
3: Patriotism for me is something really special.
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5: Patriotism is service to the country.
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7: Because there are no greater patriots than the people who have had to love this country, be in this country, without being protected by it.
2: These are the voices of Reveal listeners, talking about what patriotism means for them as we approach Independence Day. It's been 250 years of struggle to make good on Americans' promise of equality, including for women. Today, of course, American women have the right to vote, own property, and go to college. But it didn't start out that way.
8: Forward together, backward never.
2: And still, the battle over legal protections for women's rights continues.
9: What do we want?
10: When do we want it?
9: Yeah!
2: Which is why I wanted to talk to Julie Sook. She's a law professor at Fordham University and an expert on the history of women's long fight for equality in this country, and the author of the book, We the Women, the Unstoppable Mothers of the Equal Rights Amendment. Julie, thanks so much for coming on to the show.
11: Thank you for having me.
2: So can you take me back to 1776? What rights did men have that women did not?
11: Well, not all men in 1776 in the United States had these rights. But I would say the most important for which the revolution was fought was the right to property. Women couldn't vote. Women couldn't enter into most professions. Married women couldn't hold property, couldn't sue or be sued in their own name. And if all men are created equal, and men is a term that is not really just supposed to mean men, but all human persons are created equal. What it means to take that seriously goes far beyond just getting rid of a king.
2: How would you describe the role of women in colonial society?
11: Generally, women were considered not to be rights bearers. So if you look at, for example, a very famous quote, Abigail Adams telling John Adams, her husband, as he was going to the Continental Congress in 1776, remember the ladies. What she meant when she said, remember the ladies, is try to figure out a way to set up our political institutions so that husbands don't have complete, unfettered power over their wives. She says all men would be tyrants if they could. And this did not lead to women's rights being included in our founding documents, but the fact that she said that suggests, of course, that women during that time were completely at the mercy of their husbands.
2: So it took a really long time for women to get the most basic right of any citizen in a free democracy, the right to vote. What took so long?
11: What took so long was that the people who held power resisted it, and they resisted it because having patriarchy in which women had no voice actually benefited the men who ran the institutions. And I would say that by the time women finally got the right to vote in 1920, it was because, not just because there were a lot of men who didn't want patriarchy anymore, but because we were in World War I and the women's movement very strategically decided that they were going to support the war effort. And it made many politicians think that it was useful to have women's vote to support policies that they wanted. So we get the 19th Amendment to the U.S. Constitution in 1920, and that basically says that people cannot be denied the right to vote on the basis of sex. And of course, interestingly, it just says you can't be denied the right to vote on the basis of sex. It doesn't say all people, including women, have a right to vote.
2: So what are some of the milestones since the Declaration of Independence on women's path to equality?
11: Well, I think one of the things that's really huge is the abolition of slavery in the United States. And of course, we had to fight a civil war. But certainly, it's really the movement to abolish slavery that gets people thinking that the position of women within the family and the dominion of husbands over wives is something like slavery. The idea that there's like a whole class of people who have no rights and who have no voice in the political system and are basically existing at the mercy of their husbands or fathers, that's something that's at odds with a world in which you believe all human persons are created equal and therefore deserve a voice in our politics.
2: You wrote a book about the Equal Rights Amendment. I think the ERA is something that a lot of people are familiar with, but maybe don't know much about it. So tell me, what is the Equal Rights Amendment and what's its status?
11: The Equal Rights Amendment is a constitutional provision that would guarantee that equality of rights can't be denied by the United States or by any state on account of sex. And so if you think about that, it's just a provision in the Constitution that say that everybody has equal rights, including women. And most constitutions around the world that were written in the 20th century have a provision like that. If you think about the basic rights that you would want to see in a constitution, like the right to free speech, the right to freedom of religion, the right to of men and women to be equal is something that in the modern era is considered one of those basic constitutional rights. Now, we have one of the oldest constitutions in the world. Our constitution was written in 1787. And as we discussed earlier, women were not considered bearers of equal rights at that time. And so the Equal Rights Amendment was actually introduced in 1923. It was proposed right after the Women's Suffrage Amendment in 1920, thinking that's the next logical step. First, you say women have the right to vote, kind of, and then you say that equal rights can't be denied on account of sex. But Congress didn't vote for it, that amendment. And in the United States, under the Constitution, you need two-thirds of both houses of Congress, followed by three-fourths of all the states to ratify a constitutional amendment. So for the first 50 years after the ERA was introduced in 1923, Congress didn't adopt it. They didn't have two-thirds of both houses to adopt it. They finally got two-thirds of both houses in 1972. And once Congress adopted it, the states started ratifying it pretty fast. So we got up to 35. You need 38 states because you need three-fourths of the states. And the reason things stalled in the 1970s is that the ERA was controversial from the moment it was introduced, because a lot of people assumed from the day that it was introduced and in the 1970s that what it means to have equal rights is that men and women have to be treated the same under the law all the time, no exceptions. And if you think about that for a moment, women and men have to be treated the same under the law, no exceptions, that people had a lot of questions. Did that mean that you couldn't have, like in a federal building or even a state building, in a public building, you couldn't have separate restrooms for women and men? If you were going to have all-girl schools and they were run by a state, would that violate the Constitution under the Equal Rights Amendment? The question that was probably the most controversial in the 1970s because of the Vietnam War was, are women also going to be drafted? Because even to this day, only men have to register for the draft. Women do not have to register when they turn 18 for the draft. So for all these reasons, there was a lot of fear-mongering saying, once you pass this amendment, women and men are, we're just going to have a unisex society as a result of this. And because of that, a lot of people said, it's not going to be good for women. We really don't want this. And so the states pretty much stopped ratifying the amendment. And the other complication, which I haven't mentioned yet, was that Congress, when they passed it in 1972, they put a 7-year deadline on ratification. And so the clock was ticking and there were only 35 and you needed 38. But then in recent years, just in the past decade, three additional states ratified the ERA. But now people are very uncertain and confused as to whether it can be added to the Constitution because there was that 7-year deadline. So do they count or not count? And that's why it's currently in limbo and there's a lot of disagreement and there's a lot of legal disagreement as to whether or not the deadline should apply.
2: Can you help me understand, like, what are the benefits of passing it? Or is it just, you know, vastly symbolic?
11: Symbolic is not even the right word. Political rather than legal. So I think the most important reason to have the ERA in the Constitution is so that Americans can live under a modern constitution that reflects American people's modern...
10: Hi, I'm Phil Latzman. 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
1: Our three words are we the people. And so I think if we continue to live under a constitution, it's not that we need an ERA in order to have laws that protect gender equal policies, right? We need a constitution that reflects our values, especially because the constitution that was written in 1787 was written by a bunch of guys who were very smart, but did not share the values that we hold dear today. Many of the guys who wrote the constitution were enslavers, and almost all of them believed that patriarchy was a normal and acceptable way of running their society. We no longer think that. At least I believe the majority of Americans do not want that and do not think that. And we should have a constitution that reflects that.
2: Professor Sook, thank you so much for coming on to the show today. I really appreciate it.
1: Thank you so much for having me. It was a pleasure talking with you.
2: Julie Sook is a professor of law and an author. Her new book, The Shadow Court, Rescuing Democracy from the Supreme Court, will be out in the fall.
3: Patriotism these days in America, I believe, is largely dead. We don't have any leaders with backbone anymore.
4: Patriotism kind of boils down to this ethos. 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
5: Participating as a citizen, that's a big one. By voting, staying informed, serving, volunteering, speaking out, holding leaders accountable.
2: Those were the voices of some of you, our listeners. This last one came in as an email from a listener who didn't want his voice to be public, so I'm going to read some of it. I have served in the U.S. Army for over 20 years, and I'm still actively serving. I've spent over 10 years in the special operations community. I've done 2 tours in combat zones. This is a complicated topic for me. I grew up believing that the U.S. was a bastion of freedom and an example to others striving for democracy and a fair share of the pie. I still believe that we could be that, but over the last 10 years or so, we've started to slide into authoritarianism. I believe we have the right to defend ourselves as a nation, and perhaps I don't know the whole story, but the aggressive actions in Venezuela and Iran strike me as poorly planned without justification and no defined end state. I still believe in the idea of America, but not in the way we are currently operating on the global stage. I want us to return to being an example of free and fair democracy while acknowledging the errors and darkness in our past. Thank you for that message and your service, and to everyone who called in to share their thoughts. When I think about patriotism, my mind goes to a quote from James Baldwin. I think about this all the time. He said, quote, "I love America more than any other country in this world, and exactly for this reason, I insist on the right to criticize her perpetually." That's our show. Be safe out there. Take care of yourself and each other. Our lead producer for this week's show is Michael I. Schiller. Taki Telenidis edited the show. Thanks to our production manager, the great Zulema Cobb, for co-producing the interview with Julie Sook. And thanks also to Cameron Smith, Jeffrey Kelly, Dan Friedman, Antonella Vitale, Josh Sandburn, Carr McGurk Allison, Jody Kauser, and Julia B. Chan of the 19th. Artist Chiriscus and Chastity Hale are our fact checkers. Victoria Baranetsky is our general counsel. Score and sound designed by the dynamic duo, Jay Breezy, Mr. Jim Briggs, and Fernando, my man, Yo Aruda. That help from Claire C. Note Mullen. Our executive producer is Brett Myers. Our theme music is by Camerato, Lightning. Before we go, I want to invite you to join me right here next week when I travel to a special place, a spot that, for me, is sacred, holy ground, the National Memorial for Peace and Justice in Montgomery, Alabama. Right now, I am in the memorial, and I'm walking through, and there's a lush green lawn in front of it. There are statues made of iron of enslaved people in chains. And then you walk up a...

0: pathway to the full memorial itself. And it is breathtaking. And I meet the man behind this place, Brian Stevenson, founder of the Equal Justice Initiative. We talk about the importance of preserving America's history at this moment in time, even the most painful chapters.
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1: Westbound on the Santan Loop 202, there's debris blocking the HOV lane near Alma School.
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1: It's sunny and 103 degrees in Phoenix.
8: It can feel like a setup. 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